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I'm your host, Terrence Jones, at the wheel. Hope you're all having a wonderful weekend so far. There's more music on the way, so stay tuned. 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Brandon Flowers, frontman of The Killers, takes a country approach in his latest solo album, Thrasher, on the next Morning Edition from NPR News. On the way, here's a singer known for her powerhouse singing style. It's Sean Murphy with Turn Me On Highway 309.

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Interpool with CL Loud on Highway 309. I'm your host, Terrence Jones, on this wonderful weekend. 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

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Brandon Flowers, frontman of The Killers, takes a country approach in his latest solo album, Thrasher, on the next Morning Edition from NPR News. Next on the way is Bruce Springsteen with You Be Coming Down and You're Traveling, Highway 309.

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Sudan Archives with My Type, and you're traveling Highway 309. I'm your host, Terrence Jones. Hope everyone is having an amazing weekend and staying safe out there. Coming up, we've got more music from Feeble Little Horse and Iron and Wine. 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Brandon Flowers, frontman of The Killers, takes a country approach in his latest new solo album, Thrasher, on the next Morning Edition from NPR News. Here's INXS with Need You Tonight on Highway 309.

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3: Welcome to The Inquiry on the BBC World Service with me, Tanya Beckett. Around one-third of the world's countries switched the clocks to a different time over the summer.
4: During World War I, it was found that it did save energy, which was the main use of doing it during the war, to save energy for the wartime effort.
3: But changing the time messes with our bodies.
5: Every single cell in our body is basically a clock set to local time. And there's a central clock in the brain that basically coordinates the system and says, hey guys, this is what time you all should be set to based on the light signals that I'm getting from the eye.
3: America is considering moving the clocks to summertime permanently.
6: It's nothing else but the decision to go to work an hour earlier. You are transforming the social clock, but you're not doing anything else.
3: This week on The Inquiry, we're asking, is daylight saving time working?
7: BBC News with Danielle Jaworwiecka. South Korea says joint military exercises with the United States have begun hours after President Trump said he would substantially scale them back. Mr. Trump invoked his very good relationship with the North Korean leader Kim Jong-un. He also described the drills as costly and remarked on what he called South Korea's refusal to join talks to curtail Iran's nuclear program. Meanwhile, North Korea is continuing to develop its own nuclear weapons and launching regular ballistic missile tests. Here's Gigi Ahn.
8: These exercises are a key part of maintaining the readiness between the US and South Korea in case of a potential North Korea nuclear attack. And it's essentially putting into play the main way that the US was demonstrating their commitment to South Korean defense. And now Trump is questioning that approach moving forward. So it's not just about saving money. It's really a significant change in the way that Trump is approaching military deterrence on the Korean Peninsula.
7: Hamas has urged President Trump's Board of Peace to persuade Israel to accept the US-backed Gaza peace

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1: To preserve this place, people must feel that they have a stake in it. The catch is to make sure that the jobs and development locals want do not ruin what makes the Victoria Falls attractive to so many. Change seems inevitable, but both Gift and Chamu hope people will find a way to share this special land.
2: People will get to learn and they will understand the animals. They will change.
3: My prayer always is these animals, they can just live freely. In the next, maybe not even 10 years, maybe in the next 5 years, you know, people's mindset will definitely going to change. Yeah.
1: This episode of Assignment was presented by me, Isa Jacobson. The producer was Alex Last.
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10: Welcome to the newsroom. I'm Jeanette Jalil.
11: I want to thank Chairman Kim. Spent a lot of time together today, very intensive time.
10: 8 years after becoming the first U.S. president to hold a summit with North Korea's leader, Donald Trump says that because of his very good relationship with Kim Jong-un, he's dramatically scaling back joint military exercises with South Korea. President Trump's son-in-law holds a rare meeting with the leader of Hamas to discuss the U.S.-backed Gaza peace plan that's been rejected by Israel. In Brazil, the campaign for this year's elections is underway, with President Lula taking on the son of his old rival, Jair Bolsonaro. Cameroon thrashed Malawi to win the Women's Africa Cup of Nations for the first time, and this year's World Bagpipe Champions are, no, not Scotland, but Canada. That's all after this bulletin.
12: BBC News with Danielle Jawowiecka. South Korea says joint military exercises with the United States have begun hours after President Trump said he would substantially scale them back. Mr. Trump said his very good relationship with the North Korean leader Kim Jong-un was a factor in his decision. Meanwhile, North Korea is continuing to develop its own nuclear weapons and launching regular ballistic missile tests. Here's Gigi Ahn.
13: The American president says he's unhappy with the cost of the annual exercises and has instructed U.S. Defense Secretary Pete Hegseth to reduce them. He also says the North has been unthreatening and respectful during his time in office, while South Korea had failed to support the U.S. in its efforts to denuclearize Iran. The LG Freedom Shield exercises are designed to prepare the allies for threats, including cyber attacks, drones, and GPS disruption. Pyongyang has condemned the drills and warned it will strengthen its nuclear deterrent.
12: Hamas has urged President Trump's Board of Peace to persuade Israel to accept the US-backed Gaza peace deal. The group issued the statement after its leader held rare talks with Mr. Trump's son-in-law Jared Kushner in Egypt. Israel rejected the plan a week ago, saying it wanted full Hamas disarmament first. Here's our World Affairs correspondent Joe Inwood.
14: It's a meeting that would once have been unthinkable. But the face-to-face talks between Jared Kushner and Khalil Al-Haya in Cairo are a sign of just how keen Washington is to see the next phase of the Board of Peace's Gaza deal put into action. Israel has rejected the plan, which would see it withdraw from the Gaza Strip while Hamas would disarm, handing its weapons over to a new governing body. Reports say Jared Kushner called for concrete, verifiable steps from Hamas, adding that Gaza could never be a source of terror.

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7: Hello, welcome to Newsday on the BBC World Service with Rob Young in London and Ann Soy in Nairobi.
8: President Trump's Middle East envoy, Jared Kushner, has spoken to the new Hamas leader in Egypt and is due to arrive in Israel for talks with the Israeli Prime Minister Benjamin Netanyahu.
7: The diplomatic initiative is trying to break the deadlock of a peace deal for Gaza, with Israel demanding Hamas's disarmament as Hamas wants the withdrawal of Israeli troops from the Strip.
8: Diplomatic tensions also in South Korea, where the US president has ordered the Pentagon to substantially reduce joint military exercises, one of which is due to get underway today.
7: We also look at how artificial intelligence is reshaping how football analysts look at players and team performances. That's after the latest world news.
9: BBC News with Danielle Jaworwiecka. South Korea says joint military exercises with the United States have begun hours after President Trump said he would substantially scale them back. Mr. Trump said his very good relationship with the North Korean leader Kim Jong-un was a factor in his decision. Jake Kwon is in Seoul.
10: It is certainly something we have heard from Mr. Trump back in 2018, right after he met with North Korea's leader Kim Jong-un for the first time in Singapore. For him, a lot of the times when he talks about the alliance between South Korea and the United States, it is an unfair relationship where the U.S. is spending too much money and not getting enough in return. Whereas for Seoul, this exercise is very much core to the military alliance between the U.S. and South Korea. It is very much the symbol of the friendship and the alliance between the two countries.
9: Hamas has urged President Trump's Board of Peace to persuade Israel to accept the US-backed Gaza peace deal. The group issued the statement after its leader held rare talks with Mr. Trump's son-in-law Jared Kushner in Egypt. Israel rejected the plan a week ago, saying it wanted full Hamas disarmament first. Here's our World Affairs correspondent, Joe Inwood.
11: It's a meeting that would once have been unthinkable. But the face-to-face talks between Jared Kushner and Khalil Ulhaya in Cairo are a sign of just how keen Washington is to see the next phase of the Board of Peace's Gaza deal put into action. Israel has rejected the plan, which would see it withdraw from the Gaza Strip while Hamas would disarm, handing its weapons over to a new governing body. Reports say Jared Kushner called for concrete, verifiable steps from Hamas, adding that Gaza could never be a source of terror.
9: Zambia's government says security forces have seized weapons and arrested 11 people involved in an alleged insurrection plot. A statement said the main opposition candidate in last Thursday's presidential election, Brian Mundabile, was found at the scene of the raid in Lusaka. The details from Dingindaba, Jonah Boyoya.
12: Zambia's main opposition candidate in the August 13 election, Brian Mundabile, has been linked by the government to a location where security forces seized high-grade military weapons. Mundabile, who trails President Hage Ndehijilama in the partial results, has previously claimed victory from his own parallel count and alleged irregularities. Authorities have denied those claims.

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1: Officials say flooding from the White River peaked early yesterday, reaching more than 24 feet, surpassing records set in 1913. The drenching rains and destructive floods also swept through other parts of the Midwest. You're listening to NPR. Opening statements are scheduled to take place in Las Vegas today in the trial of the man accused of playing a role in the 1996 murder of Tupac Shakur. Steve Futterman reports.
2: Prosecutors will accuse Dwayne Davis, a former powerful gang leader, of orchestrating the killing. He will not be accused of pulling the trigger, but rather putting together all the elements that ended with Shakur being shot. The key evidence will be Davis's own words in interviews and in a 2019 memoir, where he says he supplied the gun used in the murder and was in the car that drove up alongside Shakur. The defense is expected to claim that Davis was fabricating and embellishing. Shakur's cousin, William Lassane, does not believe the explanation.
3: Of course, he's going to evade accountability by saying that he embellished for the last 15 years.
2: Davis now also claims he wasn't even in Las Vegas the night of the killing. For NPR News, I'm Steve Futterman in Las Vegas.
1: Actress Hayden Panettiere has died. She starred in the television series including Heroes and Nashville. Her father announced her death, but no cause was immediately released. Panettiere had a prolific career dating back to 1994, and her credits included the voice of Dot in A Bug's Life. Her role as a cheerleader with superpowers in Heroes propelled her to fame with the mantra, "Save the cheerleader, save the world." Hayden Panettiere was 36 years old. I'm Linda Kenyon, NPR News in Washington.
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8: It's Morning Edition from NPR News. I'm Michelle Martin.
9: And I'm Sasha Pfeiffer. In Russia and Ukraine, at least 20 people were killed and dozens more injured in air attacks that stretched from the weekend to this morning. That included the largest single-day Ukrainian attack on Russia to date. In a few minutes, we'll hear from the great-granddaughter of Soviet leader Nikita Khrushchev, Nina Khrushcheva, about people's reactions in Moscow. We start with details of the latest attacks in a war of attrition with no end in sight.
8: Joining us to tell us more about this is NPR's Charles Maines in Moscow. Good morning, Charles.
10: Morning, Michelle.
8: So first of all, tell us about this massive Ukrainian attack.
10: Well, Russia's defense ministry says more than 800 drones were fired into more than several regions of Russia on Sunday, the vast majority of which were targeting Moscow. That said, most of the deaths occurred closer to the Ukrainian border, including in Rostov in the south, where five people died Sunday. This morning,

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1: After a NATO summit last month in Turkey, Sorensen says it's odd Air Force One was used as a decoy plane while Donald Trump took a different aircraft back to the United States.
2: Why they allowed so many diplomats that were on that plane, so many journalists who were on that plane, there were members of his cabinet on that plane, but they didn't understand the risk.
1: Sorensen says the public deserved to know the truth about the president's whereabouts. The state's second-largest teachers union is calling on Governor Pritzker, Attorney General Kwame Raoul, and state colleges and universities to do more to help undocumented immigrants affected by a federal court ruling invalidating certain financial aid, in-state tuition rates, and scholarship programs. The Illinois Federation of Teachers says the decision threatens access for nearly 25,000 undocumented students enrolled in Illinois. Illinois State University said last week it is evaluating options and working with the affected students. I'm Rich Drager.
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9: It's Morning Edition from NPR News. I'm Sasha Pfeiffer.
10: And I'm Michelle Martin. Good morning. The USS Washington is on its way to the Middle East to relieve the USS Lincoln.
9: The Lincoln has been at the center of concerns over mental health issues, as well as lack of sufficient food and basic supplies, including soap. In a few minutes, we'll speak with Democratic Senator Mark Kelly, who's been in touch with relatives of sailors aboard the ship. But first, NPR has learned that supply chain issues haven't been limited to just this one carrier since the U.S. launched its war with Iran.
10: To hear more about this, we have reporter Steve Walsh with member station WHRO in Norfolk. Good morning, Steve.
11: Morning, Michelle.
10: So there have been reports about families highlighting problems on board the USS Lincoln. We've heard a lot of those stories from you. Democratic lawmakers are demanding answers. How is the Trump administration responding?
11: This has been a grueling deployment. USS Abraham Lincoln arrived in January before the war with Iran started, and sailors have been on the ship since the war began. The head of Central Command, Admiral Brad Cooper, wrapped up a tour of the region Saturday, which included a visit to USS Lincoln. He praised the sacrifice of the sailors. Cooper is quoted as saying, "History will record this deployment as one of the most operationally intense and consequential of the modern era." The administration has also been pushing back against reports from families who say the crews are under strain, including reports of sailors jumping overboard. Asked on Friday if the deployment had gone on too long, President Trump said, "No, not nearly long enough."
10: Steve, what have you heard from sailors and their families about these comments?
11: So not every sailor has the same reaction. I talked to the former acting head of Force Resiliency for the Navy, a Navy veteran. Andrea Goldstein was in charge when the Navy was dealing with the rash of suicides in 2022 and 2023. She says the changes the Navy made started with creating a healthy command climate on the ships.
12: It's not one comment. It's creating an ambient environment of disrespect.
11: Dismissing sailors' concerns can actually make their situation worse. She says sailors may not recognize the impact of their constant stress until months after their deployment finally is over.
10: So can you just tell us a bit more about what conditions are like on these Navy ships in the Middle East right now, recognizing that many Americans at this point in our history don't

0: America. Did you feel like you needed her blessing to write that one?
1: I definitely wanted her to give her seal of approval before we recorded it. So it was definitely there was a process of showing it to her, yeah.
0: I read that you've said, and this is a quote, "I used to think my experiences weren't interesting enough. It took a lot of living for me to recognize that my story was never just my own. Other people have felt these things." Tell me more about what you meant by that.
1: Well, there's that great Scorsese quote, the most personal is the most creative. And I think when you're young and you want to be an artist or you want to be creative, you tend to look outside and not inside. I wanted to make grand gestures and use flowery language. And just slowly but surely as I get older, I realize that my language is beautiful and that I can speak about things in my own life. And I attribute people like, Bruce Springsteen and Tom Petty to opening that door for me to be able to write about what I actually know about.
0: Is this an album you think you could have recorded as a younger man? Or did you need to age a bit before you could sing this kind of music?
1: Yeah, absolutely had to do it later on in life. I didn't have the chops to do it when we first started. I didn't know what I was doing. But it's taken a lot of hours and a lot of determination to get to this point.
2: When I stole away on that three lane headed south.
0: Going back about your dad and his love of country western and his influence on this, what has your dad said about this album?
1: He loves it. He thinks it's going to take off. My dad's 82 years old. He's going to be 82 in November. And I think he's secretly been waiting for me to make this record all along. He just said, finally.
0: That's Brandon Flowers. His new solo album is called Thrasher. Brandon Flowers, thank you so much for the time.
1: Oh, thank you.
2: So hold me in your arms. I think I'm going under. Take your time with my heart.
0: This is NPR News.
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6: Live from NPR News in Washington, I'm Dave Mattingly. President Trump says he believes vandalism is responsible for large patches of dead grass near the World War II Memorial on the National Mall in Washington. NPR's Marie Andrusovich says it's the same area where a stage was put up and crowds gathered for the July 4th celebration.
7: The stretch of lawn in question was the site of Trump's Independence Day celebration. The president posted a photo of the now brown and patchy turf on social media saying, "Look what vandals did to the grass connecting the vandalized World War II monument and the vandalized reflecting pool." An arrest was made last Friday after a woman sprayed graffiti on the World War II monument. She claimed responsibility for the vandalism on social media. But charges were dismissed against a former Olympian accused of damaging the reflecting pool after poor construction was determined to be the cause. Trump criticized his longtime ally Jeanine Pirro for her decision to drop the charges. Marie Andrusovich, NPR News, Washington.
6: President Trump's 15-point peace plan for Gaza is a major focus in Jerusalem today. That's where the president's Middle East negotiator and son-in-law, Jared Kushner, is meeting with Israeli Prime Minister Benjamin Netanyahu. The plan is supported by Hamas, but it's been rejected by the Israeli leader. This is NPR News from Washington. Russia's defense ministry says its forces intercepted more than 800 Ukrainian drones launched at the country yesterday in one of the largest aerial assaults of the war. At least 6 people were killed. Moscow's mayor says nearly 3/4 of those Ukrainian drones were aimed at the Russian capital. In Wisconsin, hundreds of people gathered in Milwaukee yesterday for the annual Ukrainian Festival. As Chuck Kornbach reports, the event raises money to help Ukrainian soldiers wounded in the ongoing war with Russia.
8: A church choir sang Ukrainian folk songs as hundreds of people gathered to help the group Wisconsin Ukrainians raise money. The nonprofit helps pay for medical treatment in the U.S. for severely wounded Ukrainian soldiers. Group President Halina Salapata says she's encouraged by a massive weekend drone attack launched against Russia as part of a more comprehensive military campaign.
9: I remember 2 years ago I didn't see light in the end of the tunnel. Now I do see the light because I see that Ukraine is capable.
8: Others at the festival say they're also happy their home country is being more militarily aggressive against Russia. For NPR News, I'm Chuck Kornbach in Milwaukee.
6: 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They include Home Depot, Lowe's, Target, and Walmart. 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
0: It's Morning Edition from NPR News. I'm Sasha Pfeiffer.
14: And I'm Michelle Martin. Good morning. Wildfires are burning across several western states, and those states prepared for fires differently. Some struggle to pass rules recommended by safety experts. NPR's Lauren Sommer has this report.
15: When the Old Trails fire started in Spokane, Dave Cocott got a warning to be ready to evacuate. He started packing up family keepsakes. Then he got an alert that a second wildfire was headed his way.
16: That's amazing to be threatened by not just one, but two fires. Really scary.
15: But Cocott wasn't actually surprised.
16: My first thought of these fires, like, here we go again.
15: Cocott has spent his career thinking about wildfires. For most of it, he was a fire protection engineer at the Spokane Fire Department. So he'd prepared his home for fires. The house has fire-resistant siding, not wood, and he'd cleared the flammable plants around it.
16: You kind of think, like, I don't know how the house would go through a fire, but I think ours would have done fine.
15: Studies show that houses that take those steps, manage vegetation, and use fire-resistant materials are more likely to survive wildfires. That's because houses get inundated with tiny burning embers, which is the main way they ignite. Cocott took those steps voluntarily, but he's been pushing for Washington to adopt them statewide. And state regulators were set to do that.
17: I now call to order this hearing regarding proposed changes to.
15: At a hearing in 2024, regulators got public feedback on the new wildfire rules. They released maps showing which parts of Washington are at risk of wildfires. Houses built in those areas would have to use fire-resistant materials like on the roof and siding. They'd also have to create defensible space, like keeping tree branches 10 feet away from a house. That last part raised some pushback at the hearing, like from Eric Seibel of the Tahoma Audubon Society, a wildlife conservation group.
18: I'm concerned that trees, which are our best defense against climate change, will be destroyed en masse if the provisions of the code pass.
15: State legislators stepped in and ordered regulators to redo the wildfire rules. Angie Lane is with Washington's Department of Natural Resources. She says by December, they plan to have new wildfire maps that more accurately show the areas at risk.
19: It's trying to make sure that people are smart building in those areas.
15: But there won't be rules requiring homeowners to manage their trees and vegetation because state legislators got rid of that. Washington isn't alone. Last year, Oregon lawmakers repealed their state's wildfire building codes and vegetation rules after public pushback. Ryan Mahandy is with Headwaters Economics, a wildfire and land use think tank. She says wildfire laws are a patchwork across the western U.S.
20: While many states face the same risk, what we're increasingly seeing is many different interpretations of how to reduce that risk. It is literally all over the map.
15: California has had building codes for wildfire-prone areas for almost 20 years. Colorado and Utah recently passed similar rules. But Idaho, Arizona, and Wyoming don't have them. Handy says some of the public pushback is over concerns about home insurance.
20: If you publish a map that shows my wildfire risk, am I suddenly going to be in the crosshairs of the insurance industry? Insurers have their own proprietary maps that are quite sophisticated.
15: In other words, insurance companies are way ahead of states in evaluating risk. And that risk is getting worse because hotter temperatures are priming the landscape to burn. Back in Spokane, Dave Cocott's house is okay. The fires didn't reach him. He says the damage in his community should be a wake-up call for Washington.
16: Fires are changing. These types of fires are changing. They're becoming much larger fires.
15: And he says that means states need to do more to prepare. Lauren Sommer, NPR News.
21: The drug Tadalafil, known by its brand name Cialis, is taken by millions of men for erectile dysfunction. Now there's a movement to repurpose the medication to help people live longer. NPR's Will Stone reports.
22: About a year ago, Christy Swicky made a change to her daily wellness routine. She added a low dose of Tadalafil.
23: It seemed very harmless. If anything, it's going to help blood flow, and that can be beneficial to our brain and our heart.
22: It's true that Tadalafil does improve blood flow throughout the body, though in general, those taking it are only concerned about one region. And Swicky says she definitely gets questions.
23: They're mostly just like, wait, what? You're a woman. What are you doing?
22: Swicky has a PhD in molecular oncology. She's built a following on social media around longevity. Her decision to take a drug intended for erectile dysfunction goes back to her own family history of heart disease.
23: That was my main focus of like, well, maybe this is a low-hanging fruit, something that I can do to prevent that.
22: In fact, high-profile figures in wellness and biohacking are increasingly talking up Tadalafil as a longevity drug. Swicky herself promotes it for an online clinic called Ageless RX. Dr. Janelle Decker is the medical director there.
24: I do feel like the observational studies out there are strong enough to warrant offering it as a longevity medication to both men and women.
22: This is a big reason drugs like Tadalafil are getting more attention. In recent years, research has shown that men who take these medications seem to fare better in a variety of ways. Cardiologist Robert Kloner is at Huntington Medical Research Institutes and the University of Southern California. A study of his looked at more than 8,000 men who took it for erectile dysfunction. They had a 55% lower rate of cardiovascular-related death and a 44% lower rate of death overall during the study period of about 3 years.
25: This to us is a very interesting signal.
22: In other words, he says, it's showing an association, not causation.
25: None of these drugs are FDA approved for longevity or for reducing major adverse cardiovascular events. Having said that, so many of these studies have all been consistent.
22: Some have found a decreased risk of dementia and Alzheimer's when taking these drugs. Tadalafil works by preventing the breakdown of a signaling molecule. This helps smooth muscle cells relax, blood vessels dilate, blood flow increases. It's already approved to treat a form of high blood pressure affecting arteries in the lungs and is similar to Viagra, which was originally developed as a cardiovascular drug. In fact, earlier this summer, Kloner was part of an expert group known as the Princeton Consensus Panel that concluded it may be appropriate to use low-dose Tadalafil for some men at increased risk of cardiovascular disease.
25: It's not something that cardiologists are routinely recommending, but these drugs in general are very safe.
22: He acknowledges, though, they're not as well studied in women. Some experts, including Dr. Steven Nissen, are troubled this is catching on without high-quality data in humans. Nissen is chief academic officer of the Cleveland Clinic Heart, Vascular, and Thoracic Institute.
26: Absence of evidence of harm doesn't mean there isn't harm.
1: in the absence of randomized controlled trial data, it's pretty hard to justify.
22: Human trials are something Dr. Kloner at USC wants to do.
25: The problem with that is trying to find funding for it.
22: He says pharmaceutical companies aren't incentivized to do these studies because generic versions are already available. So for now, patients and doctors need to decide for themselves if a drug intended for the bedroom should also be used to try to extend life. Will Stone, NPR News.
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2: 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The Caterpillar Employees Big Band's last show of Friday Night Concerts in the Park is coming up. 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Expect jazz favorites from the big band era. 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
3: 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Good morning. It's 6:43 on your Monday. I'm Rich Drager. President Trump ordered the Pentagon to scale back its joint military exercises with South Korea because the country declined to help with the Iran war. Anthony Kuhn shares more in the next 15 minutes on Morning Edition. Coming up next, we'll have today's WCBU Reports, a conversation with 17th District Congressman Eric Sorensen. It'll be sunny and pleasant today with light winds and a high near 79. 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
5: Law enforcement is adding AI to its work, say for dispatch assistance and for surveillance. Too much, too fast? We'll ask next time, here and now.
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26: Good morning, I'm Sasha Pfeiffer. The Panathenaic Stadium in Athens has hosted some of the most elite athletes in the world. Now it's getting some scrubs. 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Workers are using low-pressure cleaners to preserve the marble underneath. 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It's Morning Edition.
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3: You're listening to Morning Edition here on this Monday on WCBU. I'm Rich Drager. Central Illinois Congressman Eric Sorensen is questioning some of the latest actions of the Trump administration, one of which occurred in the Oval Office and one which occurred behind closed airplane doors. Student reporter Ben Howell explains what the Democrat representing parts of Peoria had to say.
27: While the U.S. House is out of session, plenty of members of Congress are busy visiting their districts, and Eric Sorensen is no exception. At a stop at the Central Illinois Regional Airport in Bloomington, Sorensen had plenty to say about aircraft elsewhere.
28: I think we need to be talking about the fact that if there really was a credible threat against the president in Air Force One,
27: Sorensen called into question President Trump's movements at a NATO summit last month in Turkey. Reporting says that after Secret Service deemed a credible threat against the president from Iran, he walked in and right out of Air Force One. That plane, the same one gifted to Trump from Qatar, was then used as a decoy plane while he flew in a military aircraft instead. That doesn't sit well with Sorensen.
28: Why they allowed Air Force One to take off anyway? Why they allowed so many diplomats that were on that plane, so many journalists who were on that plane, there were members of his cabinet on that plane, but they didn't understand the risk.
27: In the congressman's words, he said it was terrible to do that to unknowing passengers and keep them unaware of the risk.
28: And we need to make sure that all levels of the government, whether that's from a county board all the way up to the White House, are telling the truth to the American public at every turn. Because the American public deserves to know.
27: Sorensen also took the time to revisit the feelings he has held about the war in Iran for several months now. That threat to the president comes amid ever-changing updates in the war. He says he has yet to hear anyone from his district ask for the war, but they're still the ones paying the price.
28: We're paying for it, even though the cost of food has gone up, the cost of healthcare has gone up, the cost of housing has gone up. And it just shows it's another instance where this administration is continuing to fail.
27: Also during the visit in Illinois, Sorensen responded to the Trump administration's continued efforts to upend vaccine recommendations for children recommended by the federal government. Sorensen responded by saying the president is not the one who should make those decisions.
28: Well, look, I think we need to make sure that we are getting our advice from professionals, from medical professionals. And so I would encourage every mom and dad to seek the advice of their own medical provider.
27: In a signing ceremony in the Oval Office, Trump was joined by known vaccine critic and head of the Department of Health and Human Services, Robert F. Kennedy Jr. Kennedy has long questioned the safety and the effectiveness of vaccines. The executive order reduces the 17 vaccines recommended by the federal government down to 11. It also directs the Department of Justice to pressure states to reduce the number of vaccines mandated to attend school. It breaks up the schedule of when to get those vaccines as well, which Sorensen also has a problem with.
28: But also understanding that moms and dads have it hard these days. Some moms and dads are working 2-3 jobs.
27: For instance, the vaccine for mumps, measles, and rubella, or MMR, can be given in multiple shots in the same visit. The order would change that to take multiple visits instead.
28: So if you were to say that now your children can only get one vaccine at a time, it means that it's going to be that much more difficult, if not impossible, for parents to vaccinate their children. That's what I think is at the crux of this.
27: As expected, vaccine skeptics are rejoicing the order, while the scientific community expresses its concern. To the parents in his district, Illinois 17th, Sorensen says they should be getting the advice from those they trust to vaccinate their child as they see proper.
28: I believe, and I hope, that everyone will seek out the advice of their medical professionals, those nurses, those doctors, everyone who is taking care of your children to help you decide what's best for your children and not politicians in Washington.
27: Both houses of Congress will return to session in a month. I'm Ben Howell.
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4: Good morning. Ukraine sent hundreds of drones into Russia. It's one of Ukraine's largest airstrikes of the war. We hear from Moscow whether the mood among ordinary Russians is shifting as Ukraine increases its attacks. It's Morning Edition from NPR News. President Trump's son-in-law met directly with Hamas leaders and will meet today with Israel's prime minister. I'm Sasha Pfeiffer.
5: And I'm Michelle Martin. What is he asking of each of them to bring an end to fighting in Gaza? Also, Attorney General Todd Blanche says he won't promise to be independent from the White House. And what are Trump's plans for a new bunker underneath his planned ballroom? It is Monday, August 17th. All books are equal, but some books are more equal than others. On this day in 1945, Animal Farm was published. News is next.
6: Live from NPR News in Washington, I'm Linda Kenyon. The USS George Washington is on its way to the Middle East to relieve the USS Abraham Lincoln, which has been at sea for more than 8 months. The Lincoln has been at the center of concerns over mental health issues, as well as a lack of fresh food and supplies. Reporter Steve Walsh with member station WHRO says Defense Secretary Pete Hegseth has characterized those concerns as completely misrepresented.
7: The administration has also pushed back against reports from families who say that the crew is under strain, including reports of sailors jumping overboard. Asked on Friday if the deployment had gone on too long, President Donald Trump said, no, not nearly long enough.
6: The head of U.S. Central Command, Admiral Brad Cooper, wrapped up a tour of the region Saturday, which included a visit to the USS Lincoln. He praised the sacrifice of the sailors. He also acknowledged mental health challenges aboard the USS Lincoln, but added it has among the lowest number of cases within the Navy's 11 active aircraft carriers. U.S. Envoy Jared Kushner is in Israel pushing for progress on a post-war plan for Gaza. Kushner held a rare meeting in Egypt Sunday with leaders of Hamas. NPR's Daniel Estrin has more from Tel Aviv.
8: An official briefed on the meeting, speaking anonymously to offer details, said the U.S. wants Hamas to start disarming and hand over control of Gaza to a new Palestinian committee. Hamas says it accepts those terms. But Prime Minister Benjamin Netanyahu opposes Israel withdrawing from Gaza until Hamas completely disarms. There's been no real progress on a post-war transition since major military operations ended in Gaza 10 months ago, and Netanyahu is wary of making public concessions on Gaza with Israeli elections just 10 weeks away. The official said the U.S. is hoping Israel will approve a new Palestinian police force and international stabilization force entering Gaza. Daniel Estrin, NPR News, Tel Aviv.
6: Indiana public safety officials say at least 7 people have died during days of heavy rain and historic flooding in the state, Samantha Horton reports.
9: Records show Indianapolis had more than 20 feet of muddy water in some areas when it crested in parts of the White River that flows through the city. Sunday, city officials started to put away floodgates, and people were out on the trails that had been closed off the day before. Marion County Emergency Management Director Jacob Spence says some people with homes along the river will need to wait before it is safe to return.
10: It may be about Tuesday as the earliest that the water gets far enough away and back towards the riverbanks that a majority of those homes will be safely accessible.
9: As recovery efforts are underway, businesses and nonprofits have jumped in with supplies for basic needs and a relief fund to support people impacted. For NPR, I'm Samantha Horton in Indianapolis.
6: You're listening to NPR.
11: From the WCBU Newsroom, I'm Rich Drager. As Peoria looks to implement a tax increment financing incentive to spur growth along the West Main Street corridor, one school board member is asking city leaders to keep the district in consideration. Sarah Howard said she'd like to see the city engage the school district in a conversation around the broader financial implications.
12: Cities around us, when they establish a TIF, they do a carve-out or they do some kind of some other revenue sharing agreement with their home school district.
11: Howard spoke at a public hearing on the West Main TIF proposal during a recent city council meeting. Mayor Rita Ali says a meeting between top city officials and school board members is in the works. Peoria-based OSF Healthcare is moving up a listing of the best employers in the state. The annual ranking from Forbes magazine put OSF at number 37 among the top 100 companies to work for in the state. The placement is a 30-spot improvement from a year ago. OSF has a workforce of around 27,000 across more than 150 locations, including Peoria's St. Francis Medical Center and the Children's Hospital.

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1: Thousand undocumented students enrolled in Illinois. Illinois State University said last week it is evaluating options and working with the affected students. I'm Rich Drager.
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5: It's Morning Edition from NPR News. I'm Michelle Martin.
6: And I'm Sasha Pfeiffer. In Russia and Ukraine, at least 20 people were killed and dozens more injured in air attacks that stretched from the weekend to this morning. That included the largest single-day Ukrainian attack on Russia to date. In a few minutes, we'll hear from the great-granddaughter of Soviet leader Nikita Khrushchev, Nina Khrushcheva, about people's reactions in Moscow. We start with details of the latest attacks in a war of attrition with no end in sight.
5: Joining us to tell us more about this is NPR's Charles Maines in Moscow. Good morning, Charles.
7: Good morning, Michelle.
5: So first of all, tell us about this massive Ukrainian attack.
7: Well, Russia's defense ministry says more than 800 drones were fired into more than several regions of Russia on Sunday, the vast majority of which were targeting Moscow. That said, most of the deaths occurred closer to the Ukrainian border, including in Rostov in the south, where 5 people died Sunday. This morning, another 6 people were killed in Belgorod region. More generally, these attacks fit into a pattern of Ukraine hitting, or attempting to hit anyway, not only military installations, but also softer targets, energy and logistics hubs to, as Kyiv puts it, bring the war home to Russians.
5: And how is that being felt in real terms?
7: Well, Ukraine struck another warehouse of Russia's largest online retailer, a company called Wildberries, which is part of a wider campaign of interrupting business supply chains. Ukraine continues to strike oil facilities, which, by the way, has caused the return of gas shortages we saw earlier in the summer. There are lines right now, for example, at a gas station just down the street from me. And Ukraine is going after defense-adjacent industries, you know, factories that produce parts or products that might in some way contribute or help fund the Russian military. And all of this has come with a growing number of civilian casualties.
5: And how has Russia responded?
7: Well, by escalating, which of course is also killing civilians, including 7 on Sunday. Russia can essentially strike Ukraine at will with ballistic missiles now that Ukraine is out of the U.S. Patriot missiles that had provided some protection, as Ukraine's president Volodymyr Zelensky has openly admitted. Moreover, Russia is increasingly targeting Ukrainian grain stores, a key export for Ukraine, and that's really brought shipping out of port cities like Odessa to a standstill and raised concerns of a repeat of global grain shortages that we saw early in the war as a result.
5: So Russia pounding Ukraine, that's been a story throughout this war. But Ukraine hitting back and hitting back effectively is relatively new. Now we hear from our colleagues in Kyiv that the goal is to force Russia into peace negotiations. Do you have any sense that that's working?
7: Well, politically, no. The Kremlin continues to insist this war is being won. In fact, President Vladimir Putin was recently on television talking about how Russians had victory in their DNA. But there's no question that what Ukraine euphemistically calls long-range sanctions have brought the war home to Russians in new ways. And that's adding to exhaustion from more than 4 years of war, repression, and sanctions.
5: And so, of course, they're exhausted by war. But is there any way to express that, given the repression that you have reported on so often that you're mentioning now?
7: Well, you know, we have parliamentary elections coming up in September, and some form of opposition to the war would seem a potent political issue, but it's not on the ballot.

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5: From Marketplace in Los Angeles, I'm Nova Safo in for Kimberly Adams. Good morning. Diplomatic efforts between the U.S. and Iran appear stalled as the temporary ceasefire agreement expires today. Ship traffic in the Strait of Hormuz, which was already at a trickle, is now again essentially halted. And President Trump is telling Americans that higher gasoline prices are the cost for curbing Iran's nuclear ambitions. Marketplace's Henry Epp is here with more. Good morning, Henry.
7: Hey, Nova.
5: So what's actually happening in the Strait of Hormuz right now?
7: So according to the data from Kepler, just 5 ships passed through the strait on Saturday, none yesterday. That's compared to 31 passages the weekend before. CNBC reports traffic through the strait is now at its lowest level since May. But there's also reporting by Bloomberg, which indicates that a few million barrels a day is covertly getting through the strait. These are so-called dark ships with their transponders off that are ferrying oil through the passage and onto tankers in the Gulf of Oman on the other side. So while oil prices have risen lately, up about 5% in the past week, this workaround could be one of the reasons we're not seeing prices spike even higher.
5: Prices at the pump now are averaging about $4 a gallon. Give us some perspective on that, Henry. How much higher than usual?
7: It's a good bit higher than usual, about 29% higher than this time last year. And AAA says we're so far seeing the highest gas prices in August on record. Meanwhile, President Trump told a crowd at a rally in New York on Friday that Americans should get used to paying more for gas, that it's worth it to avoid Iran gaining a nuclear weapon. And also in that speech, Trump claimed that once the U.S. defeats Iran, he'll declare the Strait of Hormuz a territory of the United States. Iran's foreign minister, meanwhile, posted on Twitter that, quote, this strait will be opened and closed only under Iran's command.
5: Marketplace's Henry Epp, thank you. Let's do the numbers. Oil prices are higher this morning. Brent crude, the international benchmark, is up about 0.9% now, $89 per barrel. The U.S. standard, West Texas Intermediate, is up 0.8% at $83 per barrel. Dow, S&P, and NASDAQ futures are mixed, with the Dow future down 180 points. That's 0.3%.
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5: Tribal casinos are a $46 billion industry, almost three times the size of the casino revenues in Vegas and Reno. Native American tribes rely on the money they make from gambling operations to pay for health care, education, and housing. But a key vacancy in Washington is adding uncertainty to their financing model. Savannah Peters, reporter with the Associated Press, has been watching this and joins me now. Hi, Savannah.
8: Hi, Nova.
5: So what's going on? What's happening in Washington?
8: So the National Indian Gaming Commission is this three-person independent regulatory board. But its most important oversight tasks are vested in its chairperson. And the commission has been operating without a chairperson since January. And the experts I spoke to said the longer this commission isn't operating at full strength, the more that could hamper business growth and investment in tribal gambling.
5: And how does that play out on the ground in tribal lands and tribal casinos?
8: One big impact is that the commission's enforcement powers are really weakened when it doesn't have a chair. The NIGC says that its field staff are still keeping an eye on tribal casinos around the country, but without a chairperson in Washington, it really can't cite or fine tribes for any violations of federal gaming law that it might find. And then the other big impact is to management contracts. And these are business deals between tribes and outside casino operators that need the chairperson's signature. I spoke with the chairman of the Iowa Tribe of Oklahoma, which opened a new casino in April. But Chairman Jacob Keyes said a long-planned deal for the gambling giant Harrah's to take over day-to-day operations of that new property is on ice. And in the meantime, his small tribal government staff are having to manage the casino, which is this major burden that they didn't really plan for.
5: How worried are tribes about kind of the year ahead, let's say? Are they concerned about revenues getting affected?
8: Tribes are really concerned, and the area that concerns them the most is actually not related to those duties that are clearly defined in law, but related to the NIGC's chair's role as sort of an advocate for tribal gaming in Washington. Right now, tribal gaming is facing this new threat from prediction market platforms, which have really exploded in popularity since the 2024 election, including from tribal lands and in states where tribes have negotiated the exclusive right to offer gambling. Tribes say prediction markets in that way are violating federal Indian gaming law and their sovereignty. At least eight have filed lawsuits to that effect. And past commissioners and staffers have told me that typically the chairperson of the National Indian Gaming Commission would be sounding the alarm about this in Washington and advocating for the interests of gaming tribes.
5: And what have we heard, if anything, from the Trump administration? Are they open to getting the commission back up and running?
8: Yeah, I reached out to the White House and a spokesperson told me that the Trump administration values the National Indian Gaming Commission, but they didn't answer my question about whether or when it plans to nominate a new chair to lead the agency. Some tribal leaders I've spoken to have pointed out that the Trump administration has really strongly backed prediction markets. They say because of that, it's no coincidence that the administration doesn't seem eager to fill this vacancy. Others were more skeptical of that, and they point out that this leadership gap actually dates back to the Biden administration when the last Senate-confirmed chair termed out with no replacement on deck. So this could just be yet another example of something that's really important to tribes being sidelined in Washington.
5: Savannah Peters is Indigenous Affairs reporter for the Associated Press. Thank you for coming on our program.
8: Thanks, Nova.
5: I'm Nova Safo with the Marketplace Morning Report. 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
12: Good morning. The head of Central Command visited the USS Lincoln after reports of poor living conditions on board. What is Senator Mark Kelly hearing from the families of sailors? He joins us this hour of Morning Edition from NPR News. A wildfire expert describes state laws designed to protect homes from fire as literally all over the map. I'm Michelle Martin.
13: And I'm Sasha Pfeiffer. Several states rejected suggestions to keep trees and flammable plants away from houses. Also, does an erectile dysfunction drug help men and women who take it live longer? And the frontman of The Killers, Brandon Flowers, is going country. He's writing about his life and his family more than ever before. It's Monday, August 17th. On this day in 1959, Kind of Blue by Miles Davis was released. The news is next.
14: Live from NPR News in Washington, I'm Linda Kenyon. The deadline to establish peace talks between the U.S. and Iran expired today, with no negotiations planned and the status of the Strait of Hormuz still in dispute. NPR's Jane Arraf has more.
15: The U.S. and Iran signed a memorandum of understanding in June that called for reaching a final agreement in 60 days. There have been mediation attempts by other countries, but no U.S.-Iranian negotiations since then. Iran says the U.S. isn't serious about negotiating. President Trump has threatened new sanctions against Iran over their restrictions on the Strait of Hormuz. While the June agreement called for the U.S. to begin removing its naval blockade and Iran to allow transit through the key waterway within 30 days, neither of those have happened either. The ceasefire was broken in July with attacks by both the U.S. and Iran. Jane Arraf, NPR News, Amman.
14: The president's envoy and son-in-law Jared Kushner held a rare meeting with leaders in Hamas in Egypt yesterday. Today, he's in Israel meeting with Israel's prime minister Benjamin Netanyahu in an effort to achieve progress on a plan for post-war Gaza. NPR's Daniel Estrin in Tel Aviv says both sides appear to be at an impasse.
16: And so now the U.S. is pushing this new 15-point roadmap for Hamas to disarm and for Israel to withdraw. And Israel says it will not withdraw from Gaza until Hamas fully disarms. And a big group of Mideast countries is now saying that Israel is the one to blame for obstructing peace efforts. Those group of countries include the ceasefire mediators themselves, Qatar and Egypt. So Kushner is now in Israel. He's meeting Netanyahu to discuss his objections to the plan.
14: It's been 10 months since the ceasefire was declared. Wildfire activity is still high across several states in the western U.S. NPR's Lauren Sommer reports some of those states have struggled to pass rules that can help protect communities.
17: As wildfires have become increasingly destructive, researchers have learned how some houses are more likely to survive. It helps when buildings are made with fire-resistant construction materials. It also helps when the flammable vegetation is cleared away from them. California has long-standing rules requiring homeowners to take those steps in areas at risk. But Washington and Oregon have backtracked on efforts to pass the same rules after public pushback. And some western states don't have any statewide rules. Wildfire experts say that patchwork of regulations leaves many places vulnerable. Lauren Sommer, NPR News.
14: Hurricane Lala has weakened to a tropical storm after raking Hawaii without making landfall. Rainfall approached 3 feet in some places, turning rivers into raging torrents and threatening mudslides. Tropical storm conditions spread to Maui, Oahu, and Kauai. 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
18: From the WCBU Newsroom, I'm Rich Drager. As Peoria looks to implement a tax increment financing incentive to spur growth along the West Main Street corridor, one school board member is asking city leaders to keep the district in consideration. Sarah Howard said she'd like to see the city engage the school district in a conversation around the broader financial implications.
19: Cities around us, when they establish a TIF, they do a carve-out or they do some kind of some other revenue sharing agreement with their home school district.
18: Howard spoke at a public hearing on the West Main TIF proposal during a recent city council meeting. Mayor Rita Ali says a meeting between top city officials and school board members is in the works. Peoria-based OSF Healthcare is moving up a listing of the best employers in the state. The annual ranking from Forbes magazine put OSF at number 37 among the top 100 companies to work for in the state. The placement is a 30-spot improvement from a year ago. OSF has a workforce of around 27,000 across more than 150 locations, including Peoria's St. Francis Medical Center and the Children's Hospital of Illinois. Democratic Congressman Eric Sorensen wants answers surrounding the president's actions after an assassination threat after a NATO summit last month in Turkey. Sorensen says it's odd Air Force One was used as a decoy plane while Donald Trump took a different aircraft back to the United States.
20: Why they allowed so many diplomats that were on that plane, so many journalists who were on that plane, so many, there were members of his cabinet on that plane, but they didn't understand the risk.
18: Sorensen says the public deserved to know the truth about the president's whereabouts. The state's second largest teachers union is calling on Governor Pritzker, Attorney General Kwame Raoul, and state colleges and universities to do more to help undocumented immigrants affected by a federal court ruling invalidating certain financial aid, in-state tuition rates, and scholarship programs. The Illinois Federation of Teachers says the decision threatens access for nearly 25,000 undocumented students enrolled in Illinois. Illinois State University said last week it is evaluating options and working with the affected students. I'm Rich Traeger.
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1: 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You're listening to Morning Edition on 89.9 WCBU, Peoria Public Radio. I'm Rich Drager. It's 8:19. The drug Tadalafil, known by its brand name Cialis, is normally taken for the bedroom, but in some circles, it's promoted for wellness and lifespan. Will Stone has more details in about 15 minutes. President Trump's latest financial disclosure shows he earned more than $2 billion in his first year back in office. The majority of that income came from one place, the largely unregulated world of cryptocurrency. What to know about the scale of the president's wealth, and does his personal enrichment conflict with the national interest? That's next time on 1A, today at 10 a.m.
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6: 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I'm Michelle Martin.
7: And I'm Sasha Pfeiffer. When Brandon Flowers was growing up, he fell in love with new wave music, The Cars, New Order, The Smiths, and he channeled those influences into his band, The Killers. With their debut album in 2004, they were a hit right from the start.

0: Did you feel like you needed her blessing to write that one?
1: I definitely wanted her to give her seal of approval before we recorded it. So it was definitely, there was a process of showing it to her, yeah.
0: I read that you've said, and this is a quote, "I used to think my experiences weren't interesting enough. It took a lot of living for me to recognize that my story was never just my own. Other people have felt these things." Tell me more about what you meant by that.
1: Well, there's that great Scorsese quote, the most personal is the most creative. And I think when you're young and you're, you know, you want to be an artist or you want to be creative, you tend to look outside and not inside. I wanted to make grand gestures and use flowery language. And just slowly but surely as I get older, I realize that my language is beautiful and that I can speak about things in my own life. And I attribute people like, you know, Bruce Springsteen and Tom Petty to opening that door for me to be able to write about what I would actually know about.
0: Is this an album you think you could have recorded as a younger man, or did you need to age a bit before you could sing this kind of music?
1: Yeah, absolutely had to do it later on in life. I didn't have the chops to do it when we first started. I didn't know what I was doing. But it's taken a lot of hours and a lot of determination to get to this point.
2: When I stole away on that three lane headed south.
0: Going back about your dad and his love of country western and his influence on this, what has your dad said about this album?
1: He loves it. He thinks it's going to take off. My dad's 82 years old. He's going to be 82 in November. And I think he's secretly been waiting for me to make this record all along. He just said, finally.
0: That's Brandon Flowers. His new solo album is called Thrasher. Brandon Flowers, thank you so much for the time.
1: Oh, thank you.
2: So hold me in your arms. I think I'm going under. Take your time with my heart.
0: This is NPR News.
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6: Live from NPR News in Washington, I'm Dave Mattingly. It's not yet clear if any progress was made at today's talks in Jerusalem involving President Trump's Middle East negotiator and son-in-law Jared Kushner and Israeli Prime Minister Benjamin Netanyahu. The two met for several hours and were expected to focus on the president's 15-point peace plan for Gaza. That proposal's been endorsed by Hamas, but days ago Netanyahu rejected it. Trade negotiators from the U.S. and Canada are holding talks ahead of this week's tariff deadline set by the White House. As Dan Karpinchuk reports, both sides appear to be holding firm on their positions.
7: Ottawa's Minister of Canada-U.S. Trade, Dominic LeBlanc, and his chief negotiator remained in Washington over the weekend, signaling the intensity of the talks over the next few days. Sticking points remain: the ban by most provinces on American liquor products, Canada's dairy quota system, and Canadian counter-tariffs on U.S. autos. For its part, Canada wants to head off the additional 50% tariffs President Trump has threatened, which are to kick in on Wednesday. It also wants tariffs lowered or eliminated on steel and aluminum, autos, and forestry products. If the talks fail and tariffs are imposed, Canada says it will retaliate. U.S. Trade Representative Jamieson Greer says Washington will not tolerate any retaliatory measures. For NPR News, I'm Dan Karpinchuk in Toronto.
6: The Dow is down 148 points. This is NPR News. Opening statements are scheduled to begin today in Nevada in the trial of a former gang member charged with murder in the slaying of hip-hop icon Tupac Shakur. Dwayne Davis has pleaded not guilty. Prosecutors in Las Vegas say Davis orchestrated the drive-by shooting that resulted in Shakur's death nearly 30 years ago. They also say he provided the weapon. Former Major League Baseball pitcher Tommy John has died at the age of 83. John was a four-time All-Star who won 288 games, though he is not in the Hall of Fame. As Greg Eklund reports, John is known to many for the surgical procedure that bears his name.
8: By the time Tommy John was 31, the left-hander had already logged 12 years in the majors before being sidelined by torn ligaments in his throwing elbow. In the late 1990s, John reflected on reaching the crossroads in his career.
9: I wanted to play baseball, and if I wanted to play baseball, I had to have the operation. And if it meant that I had to have the operation and I had to take 2 years of rehabilitation, I'd take 2 years of rehabbing.
8: Tommy John missed only one season in 1975. With a resurrected career, he pitched for 14 more years in the big leagues. For NPR News, I'm Greg Eklund.
6: John played for six major league teams during his career, including the Chicago White Sox, the Los Angeles Dodgers, and the New York Yankees. I'm Dave Mattingly, NPR News in Washington.
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13: This is R.C. 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
0: It's Morning Edition from NPR News. I'm Sasha Pfeiffer.
15: And I'm Michelle Martin. Good morning. Wildfires are burning across several western states, and those states prepared for fires differently. Some struggle to pass rules recommended by safety experts. NPR's Lauren Sommer has this report.
16: When the Old Trails fire started in Spokane, Dave Cocott got a warning to be ready to evacuate. He started packing up family keepsakes. Then he got an alert that a second wildfire was headed his way.
17: That's amazing to be threatened by not just one, but two fires. Really scary.
16: But Cocott wasn't actually surprised.
17: My first thought of these fires, like, here we go again.
16: Cocott has spent his career thinking about wildfires. For most of it, he was a fire protection engineer at the Spokane Fire Department. So he'd prepared his home for fires. The house has fire-resistant siding, not wood, and he'd cleared the flammable plants around it.
17: You kind of think, like, I don't know how the house would go through a fire, but I think ours would have done fine.
16: Studies show that houses that take those steps, manage vegetation, and use fire-resistant materials are more likely to survive wildfires. That's because houses get inundated with tiny burning embers, which is the main way they ignite. Cocott took those steps voluntarily, but he's been pushing for Washington to adopt them statewide. And state regulators were set to do that.
18: I now call to order this hearing regarding proposed changes to...
16: At a hearing in 2024, regulators got public feedback on the new wildfire rules. They released maps showing which parts of Washington are at risk of wildfires. Houses built in those areas would have to use fire-resistant materials like on the roof and siding. They'd also have to create defensible space, like keeping tree branches 10 feet away from a house. That last part raised some pushback at the hearing, like from Eric Seibel of the Tahoma Audubon Society, a wildlife conservation group.
19: I'm concerned that trees, which are our best defense against climate change, will be destroyed en masse if the provisions of the code pass.
16: State legislators stepped in and ordered regulators to redo the wildfire rules. Angie Lane is with Washington's Department of Natural Resources. She says by December, they plan to have new wildfire maps that more accurately show the areas at risk.
20: It's trying to make sure that people are smart building in those areas.
16: But there won't be rules requiring homeowners to manage their trees and vegetation because state legislators got rid of that. Washington isn't alone. Last year, Oregon lawmakers repealed their state's wildfire building codes and vegetation rules after public pushback. Ryan Mahandy is with Headwaters Economics, a wildfire and land use think tank. She says wildfire laws are a patchwork across the western U.S.
21: While many states face the same risk, what we're increasingly seeing is many different interpretations of how to reduce that risk. It is literally all over the map.
16: California has had building codes for wildfire-prone areas for almost 20 years. Colorado and Utah recently passed similar rules. But Idaho, Arizona, and Wyoming don't have them. Handy says some of the public pushback is over concerns about home insurance.
21: If you publish a map that shows my wildfire risk, am I suddenly going to be in the crosshairs of the insurance industry? Insurers have their own proprietary maps that are quite sophisticated.
16: In other words, insurance companies are way ahead of states in evaluating risk. And that risk is getting worse because hotter temperatures are priming the landscape to burn. Back in Spokane, Dave Cocott's house is okay. The fires didn't reach him. He says the damage in his community should be a wake-up call for Washington.
17: Fires are changing. These types of fires are changing. They're becoming much larger fires.
16: And he says that means states need to do more to prepare. Lauren Sommer, NPR News.
22: The drug tadalafil, known by its brand name Cialis, is taken by millions of men for erectile dysfunction. Now there's a movement to repurpose the medication to help people live longer. NPR's Will Stone reports.
23: About a year ago, Christy Swicky made a change to her daily wellness routine. She added a low dose of tadalafil.
24: It seemed very harmless. If anything, it's going to help blood flow, and that can be beneficial to our brain and our heart.
23: It's true that tadalafil does improve blood flow throughout the body, though in general, those taking it are only concerned about one region. And Swicky says she definitely gets questions.
24: They're mostly just like, wait, what? You're a woman. What are you doing?
23: Swicky has a PhD in molecular oncology. She's built a following on social media around longevity. Her decision to take a drug intended for erectile dysfunction goes back to her own family history of heart disease.
24: That was my main focus of like, well, maybe this is a low-hanging fruit, something that I can do to prevent that.
23: In fact, high-profile figures in wellness and biohacking are increasingly talking up tadalafil as a longevity drug. Swicky herself promotes it for an online clinic called Ageless RX. Dr. Janelle Decker is the medical director there.
25: I do feel like the observational studies out there are strong enough to warrant offering it as a longevity medication to both men and women.
23: This is a big reason drugs like tadalafil are getting more attention. In recent years, research has shown that men who take these medications seem to fare better in a variety of ways. Cardiologist Robert Kloner is at Huntington Medical Research Institute and the University of Southern California. A study of his looked at more than 8,000 men who took it for erectile dysfunction. They had a 55% lower rate of cardiovascular-related death and a 44% lower rate of death overall during the study period of about 3 years.
26: This to us is a very interesting signal.
23: In other words, he says, it's showing an association, not causation.
26: None of these drugs are FDA approved for longevity or for reducing major adverse cardiovascular events. Having said that, so many of these studies have all been consistent.
23: Some have found a decreased risk of dementia and Alzheimer's when taking these drugs. Tadalafil works by preventing the breakdown of a signaling molecule. This helps smooth muscle cells relax, blood vessels dilate, blood flow increases. It's already approved to treat a form of high blood pressure affecting arteries in the lungs and is similar to Viagra, which was originally developed as a cardiovascular drug. In fact, earlier this summer, Kloner was part of an expert group known as the Princeton Consensus Panel that concluded it may be appropriate to use low-dose tadalafil for some men at increased risk of cardiovascular disease.
26: It's not something that cardiologists are routinely recommending, but these drugs in general are very safe.
23: He acknowledges, though, they're not as well studied in women. Some experts, including Dr. Stephen Nissen, are troubled this is catching on without high-quality data in humans. Nissen is chief academic officer of the Cleveland Clinic Heart, Vascular, and Thoracic Institute.
27: Absence of evidence of harm doesn't mean there isn't harm. In the absence of randomized controlled trial data, it's pretty hard to justify.
23: Human trials are something Dr. Kloner at USC wants to do.
26: The problem with that is trying to find funding for it.
23: He says pharmaceutical companies aren't incentivized to do these studies because generic versions are already available. So for now, patients and doctors need to decide for themselves if a drug intended for the bedroom should also be used to try to extend life. Will Stone, NPR News.
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2: From the campus of Bradley University, this is WCBU Peoria. Good morning, it's 8:43. I'm Rich Draker. Weather today, sunny and pleasant with a high of 79. Coming up next, today's WCBU Reports, featuring a conversation with 17th District Congressman Eric Sorensen. Global energy supplies have been disrupted, it's fair to say, except for a very particular part of it and the key product made from it. Just one word, plastics. That's coming up tonight at 5:30 on Marketplace here on WCBU. Have a great Monday. We'll talk again tomorrow morning. 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
5: Good morning, I'm Sasha Pfeiffer. The Panathenaic Stadium in Athens has hosted some of the most elite athletes in the world. Now it's getting some scrubs. 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So the stadium that hosted the first modern Olympics is getting a much-needed wash. Workers are using low-pressure cleaners to preserve the marble underneath. When they're done, maybe throw your gum in the trash. It's Morning Edition.
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2: You're listening to Morning Edition here on this Monday on WCBU. I'm Rich Draker. Central Illinois Congressman Eric Sorensen is questioning some of the latest actions of the Trump administration, one of which occurred in the Oval Office and one which occurred behind closed airplane doors. Student reporter Ben Howell explains what the Democrat representing parts of Peoria had to say.
7: While the U.S. House is out of session, plenty of members of Congress are busy visiting their districts, and Eric Sorensen is no exception. At a stop at the Central Illinois Regional Airport in Bloomington, Sorensen had plenty to say about aircraft elsewhere.
8: I think we need to be talking about the fact that if there really was a credible threat against the president in Air Force One,
7: Sorensen called into question President Trump's movements at a NATO summit last month in Turkey. Reporting says that after Secret Service deemed a credible threat against the president from Iran, he walked in and right out of Air Force One. That plane, the same one gifted to Trump from Qatar, was then used as a decoy plane while he flew in a military aircraft instead. That doesn't sit well with Sorensen.
8: Why they allowed Air Force One to take off anyway? Why they allowed so many diplomats that were on that plane, so many journalists who were on that plane, so many, there were members of his cabinet on that plane, but they didn't understand the risk.
7: In the congressman's words, he said it was terrible to do that to unknowing passengers and keep them unaware of the risk.
8: And we need to make sure that all levels of the government, whether that's from a county board all the way up to the White House, are telling the truth to the American public at every turn, because the American public deserves to know.
7: Sorensen also took the time to revisit the feelings he has held about the war in Iran for several months now. That threat to the president comes amid ever-changing updates in the war. He says he has yet to hear anyone from his district ask for the war, but they're still the ones paying the price.
8: We're paying for it, even though the cost of food has gone up, the cost of healthcare has gone up, the cost of housing has gone up. And it just shows it's another instance where this administration is continuing to fail.
7: Also during the visit in Illinois, Sorensen responded to the Trump administration's continued efforts to upend vaccine recommendations for children recommended by the federal government. Sorensen responded by saying the president is not the one who should make those decisions.
8: Well, look, I think we need to make sure that we are getting our advice from professionals, from medical professionals. And so I would encourage every mom and dad to seek the advice of their own medical provider.
7: In a signing ceremony in the Oval Office, Trump was joined by known vaccine critic and head of the Department of Health and Human Services, Robert F. Kennedy Jr. Kennedy has long questioned the safety and the effectiveness of vaccines. The executive order reduces the 17 vaccines recommended by the federal government down to 11. It also directs the Department of Justice to pressure states to reduce the number of vaccines mandated to attend school. It breaks up the schedule of when to get those vaccines as well, which Sorensen also has a problem with.
8: But also understanding that moms and dads have it hard these days. Some moms and dads are working 2-3 jobs.
7: For instance, the vaccine for mumps, measles, and rubella, or MMR, can be given in multiple shots in the same visit. The order would change that to take multiple visits instead.
8: So if you were to say that now your children can only get one vaccine at a time, it means that it's going to be that much more difficult, if not impossible, for parents to vaccinate their children. That's what I think is at the crux of this.
7: As expected, vaccine skeptics are rejoicing the order, while the scientific community expresses its concern. To the parents in his district, Illinois 17th, Sorensen says they should be getting the advice from those they trust to vaccinate their child as they see proper.
8: I believe, and I hope, that everyone will seek out the advice of their medical professionals, those nurses, those doctors, everyone who is taking care of your children to help you decide what's best for your children and not politicians in Washington.
7: Both houses of Congress will return to session in a month. I'm Ben Howell.
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7: President Trump has amassed more than $2.2 billion in personal wealth in the first year of his second term. Where's all that money coming from? From WAMU and NPR in Washington, this is 1A. Hi, I'm Todd Zwillick in for Jen White. Financial disclosures show most of President Trump's ballooning wealth comes from cryptocurrency. Trump earned at least $800 million from the crypto investment firm World Liberty Financial, along with Middle East envoy Steve Witkoff and their sons. Last week, the firm was granted preliminary approval to start a bank by the Trump administration. But real estate deals, golf courses, million-dollar settlements are also enriching the president and his family. Today on If You Can Keep It, the scale of Trump's wealth and how his personal enrichment could conflict with the national interest. That's after the headlines.
8: Live from NPR News in Washington, I'm Linda Kenyon. As annual joint military exercises between the U.S. and South Korea begin this week, President Trump says he has instructed the Pentagon to substantially reduce future war games. NPR's Anthony Kuhn in Seoul reports that this hints at a concession and possible attempt to restart diplomacy with North Korea.
9: President Trump said he was ordering the drills to be scaled back because of his good relationship with North Korean leader Kim Jong-un and North Korea's unthreatening attitude towards the U.S. while Trump has been president. He said that the drills are costly and send a hostile signal to Pyongyang. He also noted that South Korea had declined his request for help in military operations against Iran. South Korea's defense ministry said that 10 days of exercises with the U.S. military aimed at defending South Korea against threats from the North began as planned. Monday is a substitute day off after a Saturday holiday in South Korea, and there was no immediate comment from South Korea's government. Anthony Kuhn, NPR News, Seoul.
8: Public safety officials in Indiana say at least 7 people have died during days of heavy rain and historic flooding in the state. Samantha Horton reports.
10: Records show Indianapolis had more than 20 feet of muddy water in some areas when it crested in parts of the White River that flows through the city. Sunday, city officials started to put away floodgates, and people were out on the trails that had been closed off the day before. Marion County Emergency Management Director Jacob Spence says some people with homes along the river will need to wait before it is safe to return.
11: It may be about Tuesday as the earliest that the water gets far enough away and back towards the riverbanks that a majority of those homes will be safely accessible.
10: As recovery efforts are underway, businesses and nonprofits have jumped in with supplies for basic needs and a relief fund to support people impacted. For NPR, I'm Samantha Horton in Indianapolis.
8: A voter advocacy group in New Hampshire is challenging a new state ban on using student IDs to check in at polling places. As NPR's Hansi Lo Wang reports, other Republican-led states have also recently passed similar laws.
12: New Hampshire and Indiana have stopped allowing registered voters to check in at the polls with student IDs. A similar ban in Florida is set to start next year. Republican state officials say these bans support election security. There is no evidence, however, of widespread voter fraud involving student IDs. The Coalition for Open Democracy, a voter advocacy group, is now suing over New Hampshire's ban. They argue it violates the U.S. Constitution for burdening eligible voters' right to vote and discriminating against younger voters. In April, a federal judge ruled Indiana's ban is likely unconstitutional, but that ruling was paused after Republican officials appealed. Voting rights advocates in these states are now trying to help make sure eligible students have a state ID or another accepted identification to vote in upcoming elections. Hansi Lo Wang, NPR News.
8: You're listening to NPR News in Washington. Authorities in the Democratic Republic of Congo say the death toll from the current Ebola outbreak is now more than 2,000, making it the deadliest outbreak of the disease in the country's history. And as Michael Koloki explains, Congo's confirmed cases have reached almost 5,000.
13: A new report from the Democratic Republic of Congo's Public Health Institute shows that the total number of Ebola deaths recorded so far has surpassed those during the 2018 to 2020 outbreak, which had previously been the country's worst on record. The current outbreak is caused by the Bundibugyo species of Ebola and has no approved vaccines or treatments. The U.S. Centers for Disease Control and Prevention says that violence against healthcare workers is among factors making response efforts challenging. For NPR News, I'm Michael Koloki in Nairobi.
8: President Trump says vandals are to blame for large swaths of dead grass on the National Mall near the World War II Memorial. That's the same spot where the president had a stage built and hosted crowds for his July 4th celebration. Trump made the accusation on social media, but did not say why he believes vandals created the damage, rejecting that the trampled turf was due to the Independence Day celebrations. The president has repeatedly blamed vandals for damage to his renovation projects in Washington, D.C., like the reflecting pool. Those accusations often without evidence and sometimes despite opposing accounts from his own administration officials. I'm Linda Kenyon, NPR News in Washington.
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7: This is 1A. I'm Todd Zwillick. Donald Trump is taking in billions of dollars to his personal fortune while serving as president. In 2024, the year before his second term started, the president made about $600 million. In 2025, 1 year into his new term, that number jumped to more than $2.2 billion. The latest White House disclosures show that most of those earnings came from cryptocurrency and crypto-related businesses. A big driver, $800 million from the crypto investment firm World Liberty Financial, which the president founded along with Middle East envoy Steve Witkoff and their sons. Also, about $600 million paid to the president last year by partners who sold his meme coin cryptocurrency. Investors in the meme coin lost $3.8 billion. According to the New York Times. And the president continues to make millions from real estate and golf deals, many of them in foreign countries, while they're negotiating with the U.S. government that he controls. That's just a glimpse at the cash. The latest disclosures don't include other enrichment for the president, like the $400 million Boeing 747 jet gifted for his personal use by the government of Qatar. If You Can Keep It is our weekly series where we cover the health

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1: The Trump business, Trump businesses and crypto. Michelle, good to have you here.
2: Thanks so much for having me.
1: Now, as always, we want to hear from you. What questions do you have about how the president's wealth has grown over the last year? You can email us 1A@WAMU.org. All right, Russ, Michelle, we're going to talk about the president's personal wealth and about how family members use government policy and government contracts to profit while their father sits in the White House. Is there any precedent, though, Russ, for this in American history? What stands out to you about the scope and the scale of President Trump's self-enrichment? Have we ever seen this before?
3: No, I don't think there's ever been anything like this in our nation's history. I think for a recent point of reference, you can look at the things that the Trumps and themselves and the rest of the Republican Party said about Hunter Biden sitting on the board of an energy company when his father, I believe, wasn't even in office and making a little bit of money for selling some paintings. And you think about what they're doing right now, where they're collecting $600 million for selling basically an electronic trading card that has no value other than if somebody else wants to buy it. And that's just pure profit that goes right into the family's pocket. That alone would be something that was unheard of in our nation's history. Typically, presidents have avoided anything that might make it look like they were subject to influence or acting in their personal interests rather than the nation's interests. President Trump has said he feels like he did that during his first term. And the lesson from that was that he thought nobody cared. So this time, all holds are off, and they're figuring out a multitude of ways to collect money in areas they have no real history or experience.
1: I mean, Russ, one thing that comes to mind is just the example of Jimmy Carter. It was many decades ago, but he had a peanut farm when he got elected president, and I believe he sold it so that there wasn't an appearance of conflict of interest owning a peanut farm and being president.
3: Yeah, Todd, that's sort of the spirit that these things have operated in for our nation's history. I think one lesson of the Trump administration is that typically these things have happened by norms, not by laws, but by norms. Presidents have just chosen to not do these things that might make it look like they were had anything other than societal good in their mind, and that's no longer the case.
1: Well, Michelle, let's talk about Donald Trump's crypto earnings. Russ alluded to them. They make up the bulk of what's included in these latest financial disclosures from the White House. Much of that comes from one source. I mentioned it, World Liberty Financial. What is that company? How has it made Donald Trump so much money?
2: Sure. Well, World Liberty Financial, you can think of it like a bank, but the Trump bank of crypto. And interestingly, just recently, World Liberty Financial got preliminary approval to actually become a bank. And we looked at, in our examination, we looked at the kind of the four of the main crypto ventures, World Liberty Financial being the biggest, and found that through April, so since the time Trump took office, through April, the Trumps had pocketed $2.3 billion to their family fortune, while investors, many of them small retail investors, have lost $2.3 billion. And of the four crypto entities that we looked at, World Liberty Financial is by far the biggest money spinner in that universe of crypto companies.
1: Russ, who's investing in World Liberty Financial? We've talked before about figures like Justin Sun, a foreign national who was under investigation by the SEC until shortly after he made an investment of tens of millions of dollars into World Liberty. There's another figure named Gurin Babijou, who you've been writing about. Who's Babijou?
3: Babijou has been until recently sort of an enigma. He's a fellow, it turns out, who purchased or presides over a company, an upstart company in the United Arab Emirates that purchased $100 million worth of World Liberty Financial tokens. When he initially sort of hid his involvement in that, he had good reason to. It turns out he was under investigation for money laundering in the United Kingdom. When I started trying to find evidence of where his money

0: he might have came from, everything just melted in your hands. An editor at the paper described it as sort of the talented, what was that movie, The Talented Mr. Ripley?
1: Yeah, Matt Damon, yeah.
0: Matt Damon, right? Where he made all these announcements that he made it seem like he had access to great fortunes over the years. He had a retail, a set of retail stores in the United Kingdom that sold hardwood flooring that his father manufactured in China. Those businesses all went bankrupt. He started a crypto business that made these big announcements, including that it had a $1 billion fund with a Chinese state-owned financial institution, that it had the support of entities tied to royal families in the United Arab Emirates. But when I contacted all those people, none of that was true. He had made it all up. And those people had told him to please stop using his name, but those announcements lived on and made it look like he had access to some money.
1: So, Russ, if Bobby Zhu has no discernible source of massive wealth of his own, where's the money coming from? What does it say about the source of the money that he's funneling into Donald Trump, his company, and his personal fortune?
0: It's an excellent question, Todd. I think the amazing part of this is that it shouldn't be really hard to figure out where $75 million, where that money comes from when it gets stuffed into the pocket of a United States president. That was the Trump family's take from that, about $75 million in one day. But when you look through his public record, there is no source of that, no business success and no alliances that have happened that you can see where that money came from. So I've spent a great amount of time on this. As near as I can tell, there is nothing there. They don't answer questions on it. The Trump family won't say if they're aware of where that money came from. And again, this was a company that he had moved to the United Arab Emirates under investigation for money laundering, is still under investigation for there. And within about 4 months, after having left the United Kingdom without really any discernible money, suddenly had access to this fortune, and then has sort of gone dormant again since. So it does make you wonder who provided that and what their motives were and what the Trumps know about that, but none of them are talking about it.
1: So, Michelle, we're talking about the president of the United States here, not just some, more random business owner or investor, but how common is this phenomenon, mysterious sources of income, when we talk about the crypto business?
2: Oh, it's the theme. It's the leitmotif. Because it's crypto, which is, famous for money laundering and all sorts of other illicit activities, because it's really hidden behind code and numbers and digits, and it's an anonymous way that you can send millions, billions of dollars around the world. And because of that, we do know that a bulk of the investors, early investors, and for example, World Liberty Financial, for example, the Trump meme coin, we do know that about almost 75% of those were foreign investors. We just don't know much more beyond that. We know that because you can track the exchanges that they use, and through that you can see, how many of these were likely people in the USA, how many were likely foreign. So the fact that it's so much foreign money, and the fact that it's hidden behind these, numbers and digits and anonymous crypto code, just begs all sorts of questions. It's just a dizzying situation that the United States has never been in before.
1: Michelle, just briefly though, you're describing a world of secret investors, cloaked cash, problematic in any financial market. With the president of the United States, what's the risk here for the people he represents?
2: The risk is that some of this money is being used to influence policy, influence decisions, influence all sorts of decisions that have no transparency around them.
1: We're talking to Russ Buettner. He's an investigative reporter at the New York Times. That is also Michelle Conlon, senior correspondent at Reuters. We have a lot more on this coming up. President Trump's social media company, it unveiled a new subscription service that would allow users to view posts early for as much as $100,000 a month. Why this has some government transparency advocates concerned. The crypto business and a whole lot more when we talk about Donald Trump's personal wealth. We want to hear from you. What questions do you have about the president's businesses? You can always email us 1A@WAMU.org. I'm Todd Zwillick. We'll be right back.

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8: 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It's a new Workday. And from the estate of Joan B. Kroc, whose bequest serves as an enduring investment in the future of public radio, and seeks to help NPR produce programming that meets the highest standards of public service in journalism and cultural expression. This is NPR.
9: I'm Todd Zwillick. This is 1A. Let's get back to our conversation on President Trump's growing wealth during his second term. We're talking about the president's finances as part of our weekly democracy series, If You Can Keep It. Russ Buettner is here, investigative reporter for the New York Times, and Michelle Conlon, senior correspondent at Reuters. The New Yorker's David Kirkpatrick estimates that by January of 2026, the president and his family had made more than $4 billion so far in his second term through ventures like the private club in Washington, D.C. that Donald Trump Jr. co-owns that promises access to administration officials and the luxury jet that Qatar gifted for the president's use as Air Force One and after his term. So there's a lot more under the hood than the $2.2 million in the White House disclosures. Michelle Conlon, you mentioned something before we took a break, that World Liberty Financial has been granted preliminary approval by the Treasury Department of the Trump administration to operate as a federally chartered bank. Now, Elizabeth Warren, the senator who's the top Democrat on the Senate Banking Committee, said this about that new charter. This is a quote. President Trump is now the first president in history to approve, operate, and supervise his own bank. She goes on to say this is the most brazen act of self-dealing in our financial system has ever seen. Is that characterization by Elizabeth Warren fair? And what is it? What does it mean now for World Liberty that it can be maybe that it's on the road to being a bank?
10: It's a big deal because it will enable World Liberty to grow. It will enable World Liberty to take on institutional clients. It lends World Liberty this veneer of, you know, I'm federal approval. And so this is a huge step change for the company. I mean, since the company launched shortly before the 2024 election, it sort of tried out, you know, made announcements it was going to do various things like an app, and, you know, that never materialized. And it's gone around and around on announcing that it would do different sorts of things. But it seems to be finding its groove now in terms of trying to get into the banking business. And, of course, they have their own stable coin, USD1. And so the idea is, with this preliminary approval, if it turns into permanent approval, World Liberty would then be able to juice much greater adoption of its stablecoin.
9: So I'll leave out the characterization of brazen by Elizabeth Warren, but she says it's one of the biggest acts of self-dealing our financial system has ever seen. I mean, it's a lot of financial dealing in the history of the American financial system. Is she onto something, though? Is there a different level of self-dealing here that we haven't seen in American banking?
10: I mean, certainly you now have a president, you now have a, sorry, situation where the president of the United States' family essentially has a crypto bank. So the government that's supposed to regulate and oversee this bank is controlled by the administration of the president. And I think there's a fair argument to make from those who are super, super concerned about all of this crypto money making on behalf of the Trump family, that the conflicts of interest mount and just get more and more severe, and we're seeing it, an escalation and an intensification of the conflicts of interest. And in fact, when I talk to government ethics experts about this, they always say to me, conflict of interest, that's, we don't even have a phrase in the English language right now to describe what this is. Or they'll say, oh, people say this is unprecedented for a president, and these ethics experts will tell me that that word doesn't capture it either, that the words aren't really there to sort of describe what this is.
9: I think their minds are blown. That's what you're describing from the perspective of people who police ethics for a living. We're going to talk a little bit more about the ways in which some of this enrichment is interacting with U.S. policy that Donald Trump is in control of as president of the United States. But Russell, I mentioned a figure as we came back from a break that the actual figure of enrichment for the Trump family may be as high as $4 billion, higher than the $2.2 billion included in the White House disclosures that were released under legal requirements. What ventures are not included in those disclosures? How much bigger is this universe than what's required under what the White House put out?
11: I'm not sure I have a good answer for that question, Todd. I think that part of that may be that the Trump family money that goes to Don Jr. and to Eric and to Barron would not necessarily be included in the Trump's financial disclosure form. So, for instance, there's a drone company that Don Jr. is on the board of. He was given several hundred thousand shares of that company for joining the board. Had no experience with defense, had no experience in drones, obviously, but that has been very lucrative for him. He now owns shares that are worth somewhere north of $6 million, maybe as much as $10 million. And last week, the president announced he would have tariffs on drone equipment that was manufactured elsewhere. That greatly benefits the company that Don Jr. happens to sit on the board of. And so the stock rose in the double digits after that announcement. So those are things that would not be included on the financial disclosure form, but are greatly enriching the Trump family.
9: The company is Unusual Machines, and I think its stock jumped about 25% after the president slapped tariffs on foreign drones with military applications. And I think that Don Jr. owns something on the order of 300,000 shares. So we're talking about big money, Russ.
11: We're talking about big money. And again, to go to the good point Michelle made about people trying to find the right word for this stuff. And it's not that there's not a precedent. It's not that conflict of interest. I think you can think of world liberty, if you take a step back, and most of these companies, is essentially a billboard for bribery. There's a website, has the president's name on it, a picture on it, his name on it. At the bottom of the website, it says, if you buy this token, this is how much goes to the president of the United States. World Liberty, by law, keeps a register of the people who buy those tokens. So they know, but we don't know. And it's all hidden behind this veil of secrecy. And also another word that sort of doesn't fit this is we use the word investment for when people buy these tokens, but it's not an investment in a typical sense. You're not getting an equity stake in the company as you would if you bought a stock. You're buying a token, and that gives you some minimal amount of voting rights in their governance, but you don't have a share of their profits or their losses. Your only profit is going to be if you can sell those tokens for more. And so far, that's not working out for anyone except for the Trumps.
9: And
11: if someone buys those tokens, they take the money right out the back door right away. And so they also have no vested interest in the company's success.
9: And I think the critical thing that you just said, so it doesn't blow by people, is that the directors of World Liberty Financial know who purchases the tokens. They know who puts the millions in, even if we don't.
11: That's exactly right. They have to keep a registry of that under something that's called Know Your Customer rules that are meant to prevent money laundering. They know exactly who it is buying these things, is enriching the family, and is perhaps trying to curry favor with them as well.
9: Well, you can tell us what you think. Ask your questions about personal enrichment of Donald Trump and his family during his second term in office, 1A at WAMU.org. Brian emails this: we know he's grifting all he can. My question is, when will somebody do something about this? Well, Michelle, Senate Republicans have been pushing for a bill. It's called the Clarity Act. It aims to regulate the crypto industry. Democrats have criticized that bill for not putting limits on politicians profiting off of crypto, citing President Trump's own crypto earnings. What can you tell us about the Clarity Act and where accountability, the kind of accountability that Brian seems to be looking for, may or may not be?
10: Good question. Well, let's go back to the run-up to the election. You know, the crypto industry poured tens of millions of dollars into helping Donald Trump get elected. He gets elected. He gets inaugurated. Things look great. We're going to get the Clarity Act. This is very exciting for crypto proponents. And what you can see is that the chances of this bill passing, you know, were very, very high as recently as January. And it now looks more and more unlikely that this is gonna pass this term. And, you know, the closer we get to the midterms, the more this bill is in jeopardy. The bill was criticized by Democratic lawmakers because, well, for one, they didn't like the ethics provision, which basically would grandfather all of President Trump's crypto activity, his family's activity, and sort of make it okay. But Democrats were also really concerned about that they felt the bill was very weak on law enforcement tools because, of course, we know crypto's great for things like money laundering, sanctions evasion, and all sorts of illicit activity. So even if this bill had passed, or even if it does pass, as it stands, the way it's written now, it doesn't have very sharp teeth in terms of enforcement and regulation.
9: What has White House lobbying looked like on this bill on Capitol Hill?
10: Intense, furious, unprecedented. To put that word out there again, you know, the crypto industry really went all in on the Trump administration. And it's been high drama and high theater in Washington because it just looked like it was so likely to sail through. And I think today maybe you'd put the chances of it at, you know, 10%, very slim, which is really, you know, bad news for the crypto industry. But for people who are really concerned about the runaway train that crypto's been during the Trump administration, you know, perhaps that's better news for them. And then, of course, you know, we'll have the midterms. And, you know, if the Democrats retake one or two chambers, that'll reshuffle the whole game board on this.
9: We're talking about the president's finances as part of our weekly democracy series, If You Can Keep It. Russ Buettner is here, investigative reporter at The New York Times, and Michelle Conlin, senior correspondent at Reuters. Let's add another voice to the conversation now. Lauren Harper is the Daniel Ellsberg Chair on Government Secrecy at the Freedom of the Press Foundation. Been on 1A before. Lauren, great to see you again.
12: Thank you.
9: We've been talking about the president's self-enrichment this term. One thing that has come up that we haven't quite delved into too much is Truth Social, the president's social media company that he's heavily invested in, and Truth Social's his posting place. You and your organization have filed a lawsuit against Trump Media and Technology Group over this plan to sell early access to the president's posts on Truth Social for up to $100,000. A month. The company says that more than 10 customers have already signed up for that subscription service, mostly trading firms. Why does this new Truth Social service concern you and your group? Why are you suing?
12: Sure. There are three reasons. So as you mentioned, Trump Media and Technology Group, which owns Truth Social and which Trump is the largest shareholder, has announced this new plan offering between $60,000 and $100,000 a month for this subscription service. And it is problematic for three reasons. The first is that the president's announcements on any third-party sites, whether that's True Social, X, or what have you, that concern government affairs, you know, anything from sweeping tariff announcements to military escalation in Iran to announcing cabinet changeups, these are all presidential records, which means that they are public property. And True Social has no business selling public property at all, even if it's for a millisecond. The other problem that this presents is because these posts, especially in the age of algorithmic trading, can move global and financial markets, poly markets, this creates a financial risk that Trump might post the kind of things that could encourage more deep-pocketed donors to sign up or that might benefit any of Trump's holdings. And finally, it violates constitutional protections guaranteeing public equal access to official government statements. And at the same time this is happening, the administration is trying to gut the law that regulates access to presidential records, the PRA, the Presidential Records Act. Those are the reasons why FPF and The Intercept are suing.
9: Martha asks this: how is selling early access to Trump's stated intentions and plans by subscription not a kind of insider trading and not already completely illegal?
12: I agree. He shouldn't be doing it at all. And there's the other take, which, you know, Bloomberg and there are other subscription services for early access to records, but it's worth mentioning, you know, news outlets and other services like this are not the government. These other companies can report the news, but the president itself makes the news and makes policy. You know, a sitting president can't constitutionally privatize advanced access to official acts to enrich a company in which he is the majority stakeholder.
9: Michelle, Truth Social is a social media company, but increasingly it's also a crypto company. We talked about on this show just several many months ago that Truth Social had made significant investment in Bitcoin last year. What is Truth Social now? It's losing money in the social media business, but it's heavily invested in crypto. What is this business really?
10: Well, last summer, July 2025, remember that was kind of that was a very hot moment for Bitcoin and True Social. Trump Media, the company, had really kind of tried all these different things. It was going to be a social media app, but of course, it's, you know, users are falling. It barely has any users. And so last July, it said, okay, we're going to, you know, buy about $2 billion worth of Bitcoin. A lot of the shareholders in the company were really disappointed at that news. The company ended up buying that Bitcoin at the peak. That allocation is now worth around $1 billion. And as one Trump Media shareholder who's sitting on $700,000 in losses told me, you know, it's essentially like this company has lit $1 billion on fire and now it's gone. And on August 10th, Trump Media had its first ever earnings call, and the numbers were not good, a net loss of $644 million, citing that Bitcoin depreciation. The company has also announced that it's going to do a $6 billion merger with a nuclear fusion company. That nuclear fusion company has no reported revenue. We'll see if that deal goes through or not. But the one-time biggest fanboy of the stock, who runs the largest retail investment group on True Social, said, look, doing business with the Trumps is suicide. And now he's turned against the whole thing.
9: Even while the president controls policy that could benefit the company directly.
10: Yes.
9: Russ, real quick, we're going to go to a break, but just can you give a sense of how important it would be for a company to spend $100,000 a month to get early access to President Trump's Truth Social posts? How big of a financial leverage is that in the market?
11: Look, if investors only need, these big companies only need a few seconds to make hundreds of millions of dollars. You could, if you had access to that kind of cash to buy that, you would have to do it.
9: For an edge in the market that is, as Lauren says, could be realized just in milliseconds. Lauren Harper is here with the Freedom of the Press Foundation, Russ Buettner from the New York Times, and Michelle Conlin from Reuters. Still to come, as the president's wealth grows, his many D.C. renovation projects are costing millions. Who's footing the bill, and how does the president's self-enrichment compare to past administrations? What's at stake for our country going forward? Stick with us. I'm Todd Zwillick. This is 1A.

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9: Welcome back. It's 1A. I'm Todd Zwillick. Back to our conversation in just a moment. But first, we'd love your help with tomorrow's installment of our series, In Good Health. More than 100 million Americans don't have a primary care doctor, but annual checkups with a doctor who knows your medical history, well, they can be life-saving. If you don't have a primary care physician, what's stopping you from getting one? Leave us a voicemail, 855-236-1A1A. If you're currently looking for a primary care doctor, what's that search been like for you? And if you already have a primary care physician, how do you feel about them? That's 855-236-1A1A. You can also send us an audio file through our app, 1A Vox Pop, and we'll share some of your stories here on the show tomorrow. Let's get back to talking about the president's wealth and how it's grown over the course of his second term. We're talking to Russ Buettner, investigative reporter at the New York Times, Michelle Conlin, senior correspondent at Reuters, and Lauren Harper is here, the Daniel Ellsberg Chair on Government Secrecy at the Freedom of the Press Foundation. Lauren, we asked before what disclosures that the White House is required to release leave out about the universe of money and influence and the president's personal enrichment. What else do they leave out?
10: One of the big blind spots of the financial disclosure report is Trump's unprecedented fundraising for nonprofits with which he is aligned. You know, for example, the Trump Presidential Library Foundation, the Trust for the National Mall, which is conducting fundraising for the White House Ballroom. And these organizations have very few disclosure rules, so we don't have a full accounting of the donors, for example, or insight into how that money is being spent. But what we've seen so far does raise concerns that these nonprofits could be a conduit for quid pro quos. The most obvious examples are the $400 million Qatari luxury jet that was mentioned earlier, and then there's also all of the funding for the White House ballroom. And Public Citizen recently did a report, I think, underscoring the concerns here. Of the $350 million that have been raised, those entities which have contributed have already received $50 billion in federal contracts. And many of these entities have already had investigations, federal investigations, into some of their dealings paused or tossed. And the concern with all of these entities is that they could be conduits for potential corruption, all under the veneer of being engaged in kind of these pseudo-public works projects. And because they're nonprofits, they are not subject to federal disclosure rules.
9: Well, we got this message in our voicemail inbox from Alan in Georgia.
11: With the continual ornate and ridiculous building of ballrooms at the White House, constantly telling us that we need to cut our budgets is ridiculous. When are they going to impeach this man for all the corruption he has shown us and that Congress is turning their backs on the American people.
9: Russ Allen mentions the Trump Ballroom Project. Construction was halted after a federal court announced congressional approval was needed. The president has now gone to the Supreme Court to try to get that construction project back on track. It'll cost about $400 million, not just for the ballroom part, not including the bunker and security installations below it. The ballroom is one of this whole series of renovation projects across D.C. that the president has taken on. How do these projects and the funding of them fit into this conversation? Lauren mentioned some of it, of where the money is coming from. We're focused on the president's personal enrichment, but it's not the only kind of enrichment that somebody in his position can go after.
12: Yeah, it's an excellent point Alan raises, Todd, that there's the strictly good government view of these sorts of things. Is it a good idea for a president of the United States to be taking money from people, not saying who's giving him the money or what interest they might have in garnering his favor? But there's just a political side to that as well. And I think Alan touches on that right now, you know, President Trump was elected on the idea that he was going to lower costs, that he was going to not get us into overseas wars that didn't make sense, and that he was going to do some stuff about immigration. But what Todd's talking about is like the disconnect between saying you're going to lower people's costs, you're paying too much for gasoline and eggs, not doing that, and instead focusing on these things that are essentially thrones to himself. President Trump has always liked to have things with his name on it. That was his career in business, was trying to build fancy things with his name on it. And he's using Washington, the taxpayers' money to some degree, and donations from people who we don't know who they are or what they want, to sort of build this legacy of to himself in ways that he's always understood and always embraced.
9: Russ, Sandra wants to know, why are so many politicians going along with this president? She mentions political fights over Todd Blanche or false claims about the 2020 election. But here we're talking about direct self-dealing, self-enrichment. Covered politics for a long time myself. It's the kind of thing that in any other context would have driven lawmakers, politicians, operatives of all stripes onto television to denounce it, because they would want to make sure that they're being seen denouncing it, because the appearance of so much corruption is bad for everybody. We don't really see that. Yeah, sure, some Democrats do it, of course. But what about everybody else?
12: Yeah, I mean, it's an excellent commentary on where we are in our political life right now. I think back to when Richard Nixon left office. You know, Republicans came to him and said, this information is going to get out. You will be impeached. You will be kicked out of office. That was Republicans who came and made that point. He resigned the next day. You can't imagine that world happening right now. It speaks to a couple of things, I think. One, the steep divide, the sort of like tribal nature of our politics, where one side embraces whatever their side does and attacks whatever the other side does. And there's a media infrastructure to support that. You can live in that little bubble where if you believe, you want to believe that Donald Trump is good, you're not going to hear anything that criticizes him. And the other one is just the degree to which Donald Trump, for most of the last 10 years, has controlled the Republican Party. And you've seen what's happened to Republicans, a string of them, who have stood up against him, who have criticized him for his excesses, for his policies, on a variety of things. It just has not gone generally well for them. And they politicians want to remain in office. They want to keep their jobs. Most of them do more than they want to worry about these kinds of larger issues. And I think that's what we're seeing. And that hold, whether that hold's going to loosen at all is just not clear. As we enter this last 2 years of his administration, it's a greater possibility, though.
9: Michelle Conlon, I'm interested in your view on this, as you've reported crypto businesses and other businesses, how influence appears to be bought and sold, sometimes anonymously, not anonymous to the president. What's your belief about this question of political influence and whether other elected officials are willing to call it out?
10: Well, I think, you know, Russ made a great point about Trump's just lock hold on the party and how fearful and reticent anyone in the Republican Party has been to call some of this out. As far as the influence, I mean, look, we know that private donors to those various Trump DC renovation projects. You've included big tech companies, Amazon, Apple, and Meta, Google, Microsoft, Coinbase, Ripple. They all have government dealing. They all have issues that they would like to see the government work favorably on their behalf. There's also wealthy individuals, Blackstone CEO Steve Schwarzman. And so this just, you know, there's some of what we can see, but we're only probably seeing, you know, inches. And then there's, you know, there's miles that we aren't seeing in terms of how this influence may or may not be working and how much these donations might be buying or purchasing policy, essentially. And a lot of that is just completely hidden from public view right now. And so you're at this kind of strange point in American history where the regulatory framework, the legal framework, the enforcement framework just hasn't really been built for a situation like this and hasn't caught up to it and wasn't even contemplating a situation like this when this infrastructure was built.
6: Lauren?
10: Yeah, Michelle's absolutely right. You know, we're in a complicated landscape right now, and nobody had a president like Trump in mind when they were designing the current rules, both in terms of Trump's complicated financial holdings and his proclivity for really testing the constraints of our legal system and our norms. You know, there are no laws to start that prohibit presidents from fundraising for nonprofits, like the one that is as a conduit for contributions to the ballroom. And the president and the vice president are exempt from the main criminal conflict of interest and solicitation statutes that apply to the rest of the executive branch. What the president is bound by is bans on insider trading, thefts of public money, and both of the emoluments clauses, both the foreign and domestic, which seek to prevent officials from further profiting off their time in office. But what the first term showed us, there were a couple of lawsuits filed under the emoluments clause, is that without real-time judicial enforcement, those clauses prove functionally unenforceable. This is complicated by the fact that the presidents now have expanded immunity as a result of the 2024 SCOTUS ruling.
9: Now, you talk about the Foreign Emoluments Clause of the Constitution, that foreign governments, princes, I think the Constitution says, and kings, can't give money to a sitting president. That's unconstitutional and grounds for impeachment. Russ, we talk so much about crypto, but some of the president's recent enrichment is old school. Let's talk about real estate real quick before we talk about solutions. President Trump reported earning $59 million last year from foreign real estate deals. That's up 71% since 2024. And one particular deal comes to mind for me. Vietnam agreed to a $1.5 billion real estate project with the Trump Organization to build golf courses, hotels, other resort property in their country, all while they were negotiating with the Trump administration synonymously to get out from under high tariffs, up to 46% on their products, imposed by Donald Trump during his tariff policymaking of last year, Liberation Day, and the rest of it. Can you just talk a little bit about the president's foreign real estate deals and how they're intersecting with policymaking right now?
12: It's a fascinating topic, Todd. The Vietnam deal you described was a licensing deal, and it's really been one of the most lucrative business lines in Donald Trump's history. He doesn't actually build those projects. He's not actually involved even in the design of them. They sign off on some things. They have a book that says you have to have, we have an approval of sort of what kind of drapes and pillows you buy. But they're not running these things. It's just you use the name and you pay them a lot of money. Now, that obviously creates a lot of conflicts. During the first term, they said they would not enter into these foreign licensing deals because it presented the appearance that they might make policy for a country based on the fact they got a $5 million check. This time, they've decided that doesn't matter at all. They didn't have new licensing deals when he was out of office. I think that's a testimony to the role that being president has played in his finances. Those dried up during that period of time. As soon as he won the Republican nomination, there was a wave of them, including some on the Arabian Peninsula. Saudi Arabia companies have been a big funder of him for these sorts of things. And every one of those creates the possibility that that's in the back of his mind when he's making judgments about and what he should do in his official capacity.
9: So, Russ, extend that a little bit. I want to close out the hour talking about what's at stake and what can be done about it. What happens in other countries when chief executives, people in control of so much of government influence, use it directly to funnel money into their bank accounts? What's the lesson learned for Americans here, Russ?
12: I mean, I think there are a lot better students on that than I am, but I think this is more common what you see in autocratic regimes where, or dictators. Vladimir Putin, obviously, himself and the oligarchs that have risen up in Russia have all benefited greatly from that. You see the same thing in Viktor Orban and other countries where being president means great riches for you and great riches for people who support you and are close to you. And not being close to the person, as we've seen with Donald Trump's legal retribution campaign, can have other great consequences. So this is just us taking a step more towards those kinds of countries that are so in opposition to the premise of the original founding of our country.
9: James emails this: this amount of money is synonymous with power. It's not about buying a better car or a bigger house. It's the currency of influence and decision-making. That's the point, says James. Lauren, you mentioned that there are the big gaps in the laws. One of the president's favorite phrases when he's asked about this is, "I'm allowed to do it." He says it all the time. It appears, legally, he's right. What role should Congress be playing in limiting the president's ability to profit from his office here?
10: Certainly a larger one. And I think what connects all of the things that we're talking about is we are witnessing the creation of a parallel, basically privatized executive branch that is evading the Freedom of Information Act, ethics laws, and is essentially turning the presidency basically into an unregulated funding engine. And what we need to do, no matter who is the next president or who controls Congress after the midterms, is to tighten the rules and the enforcements around all of these vehicles to reduce the potential for corruption by any administration, not just Trump's, but any that might come after that are witnessing this and thinking, well, if he can do it, I can too.
9: Michelle, what are you watching for next? I mean, after the abuses of the Nixon administration, there was public demand for real ethical reform, overhauling the Justice Department. It was a real moment for good government reform. Do you have a sense that the public is in a place to be demanding that here? Are we at a Watergate moment? Is the public asleep? What are you watching for next in terms of politics and potential reform here?
13: Here's what's coming out of the government watchdog groups. Mandatory divestment and blind trusts on the part of the president. Enhanced financial transparency. Mandatory tax return disclosures. That was a norm, but Trump, of course, didn't abide by that norm. Enforcement of the emoluments clause in a more muscular and vigorous way. And then actually empowering the Office of Government Ethics and also reforming pardon power and restricting appointee involvement in presidential business. Those are some of the themes coming out of the government watchdog groups.
9: Lauren, what are you watching for next, briefly? I mean, there's a long list of potential reforms. There's a wish list.
10: Yeah.
9: Realistically, what are you watching
10: for? So certainly from my perspective, one of the key things here is getting greater access and ensuring access to presidential records, which will help us document really a lot of the conversations that are happening behind the scenes in the White House that we've been talking about and increasing transparency across the board.
9: That's Lauren Harper, the Daniel Ellsberg Chair on Government Secrecy at the Freedom of the Press Foundation. Russ Buettner joined us from the New York Times, and Lauren and Michelle Conlin from Reuters. Great conversation, you guys. Thank you so much. We've only scratched the surface here, by the way. There's a lot we didn't get to with the Trump family and their investments, from foreign mining operations, real estate deals, to insider trading allegations. And we're going to keep covering these topics on our series, If You Can Keep It. Today's producer was Arfi Getty. This program comes to you from WAMU, part of American University in Washington, distributed by NPR. I'm Todd Zwillick. We'll talk more soon. This is 1A.

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13: A steamy romance between two hockey stars became one of the most talked about TV shows in years. What's got so many people obsessed? From WAMU and NPR in Washington, this is 1A. Hi, I'm Todd Zwillick in for Jen White. Today on 1A, production is underway in Toronto for season 2 of the hit romance series, Heated Rivalry. So we're listening back to one of your favorite conversations between Jen and author Rachel Reed. She wrote the books that inspired the blockbuster show. But first, summer's at the cinema. There's still plenty of summer left and time to get yourself to the movies. 1A's John Horn tells us what to see, and we hear your most memorable summer movie-going moments, from The Odyssey to Jaws. All that's coming up right after these headlines.
14: Live from NPR News in Washington, I'm Louise Schiavone. At least 6 people are dead from a Ukrainian rocket fired across the border into Russia. The attack is the latest in ongoing tit-for-tat strikes between the two countries using missiles and drones. From Moscow, NPR's Charles Maines has details.
15: It's unclear what exactly Ukraine was targeting when its rocket struck the border region of Belgorod. Russia's local acting governor only said a structure had been hit and that among the victims was a teenage boy. In addition to military installations, Ukraine has increasingly attacked Russian energy and logistics sites, soft targets that Kyiv claims are legitimate because they aid the Russian war effort and mirror Russia's own strikes on civilian infrastructure. Ukrainian drone strikes on Russia's vast oil sector in particular have caused on-again, off-again gas shortages this summer. And long lines were back at gas stations this weekend, that despite reports of the arrival of reserve fuel from India to alleviate the crisis. Charles Maines, NPR News, Moscow.
14: The USS Washington is on its way to the Middle East to relieve the USS Lincoln, its 5,000 sailors deployed for more than 200 days. The Lincoln has been at the center of concerns over mental health issues, as well as a lack of fresh food and supplies. From Norfolk, Virginia, reporter Steve Walsh with member station WHRO has more.
16: USS George Washington is now on its way to relieve USS Lincoln with their 5,000 sailors. It's hard to pinpoint when the Washington will arrive. Normally, you would expect both carriers to remain in the region for a week or so, but a Navy official who wasn't authorized to speak publicly told me that there is no standard handoff period, so the Lincoln could leave rather quickly once USS Washington arrives in the region.
14: Reporter Steve Walsh with member station WHRO in Norfolk. Opening statements are scheduled to begin in Las Vegas at this hour in the trial of the man accused of playing a key role in the 1996 murder of rap artist Tupac Shakur. Steve Futterman reports.
2: Prosecutors will accuse Dwayne Davis, a former powerful gang leader, of orchestrating the killing. He will not be accused of pulling the trigger, but rather putting together all the elements that ended with Shakur being shot. The key evidence will be Davis's own words in interviews and in a 2019 memoir where he says he supplied the gun used in the murder and was in the car that drove up alongside Shakur. The defense is expected to claim that Davis was fabricating and embellishing. Shakur's cousin, William Lassane, does not believe the explanation.
17: Of course, he's going to evade accountability by saying that he embellished for the last 15 years.
2: Davis now also claims he wasn't even in Las Vegas the night of the killing. For NPR News, I'm Steve Futterman in Las Vegas.
14: On Wall Street at this hour, the Dow off 194, the Nasdaq up 27. This is NPR. Ebola has now taken more than 2,300 lives in Congo, now making the latest outbreak the deadliest on record there. The World Health Organization has said Congo is on track to surpass the 2014-16 West Africa outbreak, the deadliest on record. There are no approved vaccines or treatments for this latest version of the Ebola virus. Television and film star Hayden Panettiere has died, and NPR's Anastasia Tsoukas has details.
18: Hayden Panettiere lived much of her life in front of a camera. She first appeared in a commercial when she was 11 months old. When she was barely school-aged, she was already a regular on the soap opera One Life to Live. On the TV series Heroes, she played a high school cheerleader with healing powers and then went on to star in the series Nashville as rising country music sensation Juliet Barnes,
19: remember my name,
18: which earned her two Golden Globe nominations. Panettiere had recently released a memoir about life as a child star, her subsequent addictions and recovery, and her battle with postpartum depression. Her cause of death was not made public. She would have turned 37 this Friday. Anastasia Tsoukas, NPR News, New York.
14: More than 800,000 Chrysler vehicles in the U.S. are being recalled by parent company Stellantis. At issue is radio software that could prevent rear-view cameras from proper operation. Affected models from 2026 and 27 include the Chrysler Pacifica, the Dodge Charger, and the Jeep Cherokee. I'm Louise Schiavone, NPR News, Washington.
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0: This is 1A. I'm Todd Zwillick in for Jen White. It has been a big season for movies. You got your blockbusters like Spider-Man Brand New Day, Toy Story 5, of course, The Odyssey. They're all dominating at the box office. And some smaller surprises, too, like Backrooms and Obsession also breaking through. But sometimes in the summer, you know, going to the movies can be less about seeing a great film, more about getting some of that icy cinema AC to escape the heat. Well, whatever your reason for going to the theater, we've still got some summer left. And 1A entertainment correspondent John Horn is here to tell us his picks for what to watch. It's, you call it a mini edition of our 1A movie club. Hey, John.
1: Hey there.
0: We also want to hear from you, as always, your top summer movie-going experiences. Members of the 1A Text Club have been sharing theirs, like this listener from North Carolina who said, I remember going to the drive-in as a kid, the whole family. Us kids would be in our PJs. We got to watch the kid movies. Then we were relegated to the back of the station wagon to sleep during the grown-up movie. Reminds me of going to the drive-in to see Close Encounters of the Third Kind at one point. I was very, very small, dating myself. But North Carolina reminds me of just that type of thing. Well, you can tell us your summer movie-going experiences, 1A, at WAMU.org. All right, John Horn, we're going to get to some of your top movie-going experiences, too. First off, though, a movie that came out earlier this month that's been getting some buzz. We're talking about some of the smaller movies here. It's Tony. Here's a clip.
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3: You know I can cook, too.
4: Excuse me?
5: Kid says he's a cook, chef.
4: Yeah, wonderful.
3: I'm not a cook. I'm a writer. I said I could cook.
0: John, Tony in this case means Tony, Anthony Bourdain, right? Tell us about this film.
1: Yeah, the joke is he doesn't want anybody to call

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1: Very good, funny moment. There's also some great references to literary characters sprinkled through it. It's a very smart film. Critics love it, and audiences love it even more than critics do.
2: Well, that's Tony, all about the life and times of Anthony Bourdain. All right, we're peppering this in here, hearing from lots of you about your summer movie-going experiences.
3: This is Jennifer, and I'm in Asheville, North Carolina. We traded our mountain bikes for an ice-cold movie theater a few weekends ago when we were on a long weekend camping trip, because it was so hot and so steamy on the trails and at the campsite. And to be honest, I could have watched the same movie for the 40th time to escape the heat and humidity. But it was such a sweet way to watch The Odyssey for the second time.
2: Thanks, Jennifer. A member of the 1A Text Club from Cleveland, Ohio, agrees with this. She says, my mother took us to the movies when she couldn't take the heat. It was the best way to cool off in the evenings. In the 60s. I mean, it used to be a selling point of theaters. They would put the signs for the AC right over the marquee. So if it was hot time summer in the city, you knew you could cool off by watching a film or two or three until the sun went down. All right, John, let's go to another film that's out right now, which looks like a little, like it might be a little bit hard to describe. Teenage Sex and Death at Camp Miasma. Oh, I thought we had a clip. John, while we're on some horror here, maybe this is to be expected. To tell us a little bit, tell us a little bit about Camp Miasma. Have you seen it?
1: Yeah, I have seen it, and I love it. It's a arty film. It is a story about a 1980s slasher film called Camp Miasma, and it has become a huge hit. In the opening credits, you see how popular it's become. It's had off spinoffs. It's had sequels. It's a video game. There's even a very funny Quibi spinoff that has come and gone, and the studio has hired a arty and queer filmmaker to remake what is turned out to be a problematic film because of the way it depicts sexuality and sexual orientation. And it's a story about the filmmaker. This is not a documentary, it's a narrative film, going to try to figure out how she's going to tell this story, going back to the place where Camp Miasma is set. It has one of the best music cues I've heard in many years, the Counting Crows song, A Long December. It's a beautiful film about art. It's got a great sex scene. It's unusual. It's completely original. Not for everybody. Again, as I said about Tony, critics love it. Audiences like it. It's an arty movie, but I highly recommend it. It's from a director named Jane Schoenbrunn, who made a film I saw the TV Glow a couple of years ago. It's a great, great film.
2: All right. Now, speaking of horror, we're getting into your stories of movie magic, especially in the summer. A lot of you have stories about seeing one special movie in theaters. It's Jaws.
4: My name is Pam, and I live in Kansas City, Missouri. In June of 1975, I went with my boyfriend and his family, my boyfriend, his sister, and I, to see Jaws, which had just come out. Jane and I were on each side of Scott, and when the scene with the head rolling out of the boat came up, Jane and I both screamed and jumped into Scott's lap. We were staying at a motel that had a pool, and I refused to get in the pool because of that silly movie.
2: Member of the 1A Text Club wrote this. In June of 1975, my family was vacationing on Cape Cod. Jaws had just come to the town movie theater, and we walked in as they were wheeling out a man into an ambulance from the earlier show. We went to see it anyway. A lady next to me flipped her clog across the theater when the head popped out of the boat, and Ann and I clung to each other as we walked home. I refused to even go in the pool. Yeah. Well, John, you joined us for a conversation last year on the show all about Jaws, the 50th anniversary. And you said you had just rewatched it and that it holds up spectacularly well. What did you mean?
1: We actually showed it to our kids while we were on vacation in Nova Scotia, and we actually went swimming in the ocean the next day. What's amazing about this film is there's not a wasted moment in it. It is incredibly tight. The way it builds suspense, what you see and what you don't see, what you imagine you've seen that you haven't seen. By the way, the head

0: scene was not in the original film. Spielberg went and shot it in his editor's swimming pool to add it to the film. It just shows you how he understood what it is that scares us. I love the story about not going into a swimming pool because they're afraid of sharks. Haven't seen any of those sharks. And then after we watched it, we watched the Land Shark episode from Saturday Night Live. We had this whole conversation with our family about the cultural impact of the movie, I Need a Bigger Boat, all of these great lines. It's just a tight, great movie.
1: Talking to John Horn about summer movies still left to see as a couple of weeks of summer remain. We're also hearing your stories about going to the cinema in the summer. Here's another one.
2: My best summer movie experience. I had seen Apocalypse Now in the wintertime, but with a bunch of lifeguards, I went and saw it in the summer, and we were so enthralled that we went back the very next night to watch it again to really absorb it.
1: A movie that sends you back a second time. John, more movies of the summer here. Let's switch gears to documentary and one that opened just over the weekend. What do we need to know about the film American Doctor? This is a difficult one, not a feel-good film.
0: It's not a feel-good film. I think the easiest way to describe this film, and I don't mean to be glib in saying this, is imagine The Pit, but it's set in Gaza. And it's about three American doctors who go to Gaza to try to save lives. And then it's really about, you know, they're being caught between what they've been trained to do and politics. The line that speaks to me the loudest from this film is a doctor who says, "That's the first time I've ever done an operation on a patient who was blown up and then had him get blown up again in his hospital bed." In fact, the hospital in which the film is set has since been destroyed in the war. It's a really difficult film. It's about people trying to save lives in an impossible situation.
1: Well, John, you also say there are a couple of movies coming out in early September. Still summer, technically, still qualifies. They're worth getting into theaters to see. Tell us briefly about the film Hope before we have to go.
0: Hope is a monster movie. It's a Korean film. It's allegedly the most expensive Korean film ever made. It's about a group of people trying to track down a monster, or a group of monsters, as it turns out. It's epic. Maybe a little bit too epic, a little too much monster, but it is a great horror film about a beast run amok.
1: All right, more messages coming from you about your favorite movie experiences. Shanika says, "My favorite movie experience wasn't in a theater, but in our car. During the pandemic quarantine, my husband and I wanted to get out of the house. One of our date nights was to go see a movie. Since we couldn't go to the theater, we went to a drive-in. It was a great time." And Charlie says, "The afternoon before I moved away forever from my hometown of Buffalo, in the summer of 1973, I took my beloved baby brother Paul to the movies. We saw Fiddler on the Roof at a neighborhood movie house. Very sentimental summer movie-going memory." I want to thank John Horn, 1A's entertainment correspondent. John, as always, thanks to you for giving us your recommendations for summer movies. All right, coming up, another way to cool down this summer, take a spin around the hockey rink with heated rivalry. Just kidding. You can't cool down with heated rivalry. You can only heat up. We're going to bring you a conversation on heated rivalry as season 2 is under production in Toronto. I'm Todd Zwillick in for Jen White, and this is 1A from WAMU and NPR.

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9: This is 1A. I'm Todd Zwillick. For the rest of the hour, we're going to skate onto the ice and into the love lives of two superstar hockey players. Yes, it's time for some heated rivalry. Production is underway in Toronto for season 2 of the hit romance series. To celebrate, we're revisiting one of your favorite conversations between Jen and author Rachel Reed. Rachel's 6-book series, Game Changers, inspired heated rivalry. Here's Jen.
10: In the first episode of HBO Max's mega hit, Heated Rivalry, the two main characters go head-to-head at the National Hockey League draft. Ilya, played by Connor Story, is the first draft pick, and Shane, played by Hudson Williams, is the second. They run into each other again at the hotel gym.
11: Woo! What a f***ing day, huh?
12: Yeah, totally.
11: Is everything you dreamed of?
12: Almost.
11: I'm sorry.
12: No, you're not.
10: What you can't hear, but you can see on screen, are lingering gazes, hands and feet brushing past each other, and a suggestively positioned water bottle.
11: Montreal is nice, yes?
12: Yeah, it's awesome.
11: Boston is nice, too?
12: I think so. People like it there.
11: We will be seeing each other a lot.
12: Yeah, Boston and Montreal play against each other often.
10: Much of heated rivalry is this: yearning and sex stretched across years. It leans hard into classic romance tropes, the enemies to lovers storyline, and the fantasy of forbidden love. But Heated Rivalry's runaway surprise popularity makes it unique. It's become a full-blown phenomenon, alongside its willingness to center gay male desire on screen without apology. The fictional story also reflects a real-world truth. The NHL is the only one of the big four North American men's pro sports leagues with no openly gay, active, or retired players. Some of you are watching.
13: Honestly, the show seems like these three most important parts of my identity have converged in one. I grew up in Michigan playing hockey my entire life. I am a gay man, and I'm now a Russian professor. So I'm impressed with the writer of the book's knowledge of hockey, as well as Connor Story's excellent performance of a Russian accent, as well as a Russian player. But I think what's most important is the tension from the show derives not from a tragedy like AIDS-related deaths or a hate crime, but rather from actual love rivals that fall in love. And I think that's a very creative way to reproduce a tension that we're all familiar with without the tragedy.
10: So what's behind the feverish fandom obsessed with heated rivalry? Does the show represent a watershed pop culture moment for LGBT stories on screen and in pro sports? Well, let's start with Rachel Reed. She's the author of the best-selling book series Game Changers that inspired the TV show. Heated Rivalry is the second book in the series. I got a chance to speak with her earlier.
14: It's been absolutely surreal. I have been just absolutely blown away by the whole thing. I can't believe like how different my career is now compared to what it was a couple of months ago. I really do feel like the whole world has like been reshaped to please me because everyone's just talking about my characters and my story, and it's very, very strange, but awesome, and I'm very grateful.
10: Yeah. You say your career has changed, but your work had a significant following before it ever reached television. And yet you've been candid about feeling at times like you had to defend writing sexually explicit queer romance. What shaped that feeling?
14: Oh, mostly just when when people maybe find out you write books and then they're like, what kind of books? Mm-hmm. And you're like, oh, well, they're queer hockey romances. And they're like, oh, okay. So not everyone gets that. I feel like they'll start getting it now. But yeah, it's been, it's something that I don't want to talk about with everyone. I feel like there was a safe romance bubble that I was comfortable talking about my books in. And then outside of that, I just prefer not to. So I didn't tell a lot of people that I knew, like around me in my real life, that I wrote these books. Everyone knows now.
10: Right. How has the success of the show changed that conversation for you?
14: It's been, pretty different. Suddenly people are starstruck by me that I've known for a very long time here. I'm getting recognized around town. Yeah, I walk in the same bookstore I've gone to for years and years, and everyone's murmuring my name and staring at me. It's very strange. It's just like, if when I went to the dentist the other day, like the other dentists were coming in just to talk to me, and they were like, I just want to say, I really love the show. It's like in the dentist chair. And I was like, it's just kind of funny, like locally in my small life here in Nova Scotia, those changes.
10: That's a significant shift. And I'm wondering if you've found space to enjoy this experience while the show has grown in popularity. I mean, all of a sudden, like you said, you're being recognized. Your dentist is coming in to talk to you.
14: My dentist wants my autograph. I've been trying to process it all. I mean, it doesn't help that I'm on a writing deadline that I've been stressed about. So I feel like if I didn't have that going on, I could just purely enjoy the ride. But there's that weighing on me a bit. But also just, I think I've been in shock for 2 months, I think. I can't really accept all of the great things that have happened because it doesn't seem real still.
10: Mm-hmm. Well, there's been a lot happening in your life. You were diagnosed with early onset Parkinson's the same week the Heated Rivalry TV show creator, Jacob Tierney, reached out about adapting your books. Mm-hmm. What was it like to hold those two experiences at the same time?
14: Well, I definitely think that this show is what got me through the last 2 years, like kept my spirits up. I got the diagnosis first and then a few days later heard from Jacob. So it was great to get that when I needed it most. And I just fully believed that this show was going to happen and going to be great right from the very first day of him contacting me. I just wouldn't let myself think it wasn't going to happen or that it wouldn't be good. So I just like kind of clung to that and it really panned out. So I'm glad. But yeah, it's been, as it becomes more physically difficult for me to do things like write a book or read a book, it's been really nice to have this to focus on because I don't know, maybe there's probably something poetic about somebody else being able to take your characters and tell your story when maybe you're not going to be physically able to do that anymore. It's like, okay, well, other people can help me do this. And that made me feel better.
10: What was it about your conversations with Jacob that made you know you could trust him with your work?
14: He just really surprised me right away in our first conversation, how well he knew the characters and the stories, how deeply he understood what I was trying to do. He assured me that he knew that the sex was a very important part of the storytelling and he had no interest in making a show that didn't include it. He just had all these great ideas that we saw them all on the show, and I just knew it was in good hands. I just didn't worry ever again after that first conversation.
10: Well, we got this text from a listener in San Francisco. As a 60-year-old man, Heated Rivalry is one of the best shows I've seen in a long time. The story, the characters, and the openness to show a beautiful and healthy side of male love and sensuality. I grew up in the closet in a time when there were no gay TV characters. And for many decades after that, the only depiction of gay men was forbidden love that ended in tragedy, rejection, suicide, or AIDS. My question for Rachel is, what inspired you to showcase such beautiful love with your characters in a way that transcends stereotypes and a dark past for gay men, and to embrace such a pure and healthy form of love between men?
14: Oh, that's really nice. Yeah, that's my approach. And it was, you know, I knew it was also Jacob's approach too, that the happy ending was very, very important, and that, you know, there weren't nearly enough queer stories being told on film that had happy endings, and we wanted to make one.
10: How does your identity and your life experience shape the types of questions you ask yourself when you're writing these scenes for your characters and when you're developing the characters and who they are?
14: It's very, very hard to not see like you or the people that you love represented correctly in media ever. I've always been kind of drawn to stories that depict queer joy, but even the ones that don't. And I feel like sometimes there's two worlds, and there's the one that's full of the people that I know and love. And there's like the other one that seems to be what shapes all of the laws and everything and all of the like social norms. And I just wanted to put more stories out there for that first group. Yeah.
10: I'll say, when I watched the first episode of Heated Rivalries, I had this experience of watching Ilya's character and having flashbacks to my 20s and going, oof, I know this guy. I think I dated this guy probably a couple of times. And it's interesting because a large share of Heated Rivalries viewers appear to be women. The audience on HBO went from 53% women the week of December 22nd to roughly two-thirds women by the first week of January. That's according to the research group Luminate. What do you think it is in this story that's resonating so strong with us?
14: I think it's emotional vulnerability is a big part of it. I know it takes them a while to get there, but maybe taking those kind of guys that we dated and softening them a bit, maybe like digging deeper into them and you know, I like to kind of improve upon them when I'm writing, but create a better version of them. I find men very fascinating, and they can be mysterious, and I think it's fun to kind of dig below the surface sometimes.
10: You weren't involved in the casting, but you did get to go to the set and observe filming. You met the actors who play Shane and Ilya.
14: Yeah, jealous.
10: Yeah, a little, just a skosh. I mean, but what was that initial reaction you had when you first met these actors who are embodying the characters you've written and invested so much in?
14: I was nervous to do it, to be honest.
10: Like, why Jacob are you nervous?
14: Well, because, you know, I have such a strong idea of these characters in my head. But, you know, Jacob was so excited about them, so, you know, I trusted him. And then the first time I went to set, it was fairly early into filming. It was really surreal to meet them because they really did look exactly like the characters. Like, they just were, like, the vibe of them was the characters, just watching them in the scenes. And even just on set, like, walking around, like, because they were all done up, you know, hair, makeup, costume. Mm-hmm. They really looked like my characters. I was blown away. And then they really sounded like my characters. And the way that they delivered lines, I was like, that's exactly how I heard that in my head. Like, it was really satisfying.
10: I mean,
14: and they're lovely people, too. So
10: satisfying, but Was there an element of that experience that was also, I guess, a bit fantastical? Because, you know, as I think about the inner monologues and stories I had in my head as a child, and if these characters I imagined in my mind suddenly appeared in front of me.
14: Yeah.
10: I can't imagine. I can't imagine.
14: I hadn't slept in 2 days beforehand, and I just was, like, losing it. Like, I was just like, it's like that's Shane. He's right there. somebody had just cracked open my imagination, and, like, it was just surreal, too, to see all these people all of the crew whose job it was to tell this story, like, talking about, you know, what needed to be done for each scene and about the characters and about all of these little details. And I was like, wow, all of these people really care about telling the story. It was wild. So, yeah, I think talking to Connor, especially because he was doing the Russian accent, like, you know, all day on set. Mm-hmm. So even when I met him and was just talking to him as himself, he was using the accent and, you know, was done up to look like Ilya. So it was really like, you know, talking about the character with him felt like explaining Ilya to Ilya, which was really surreal.
10: Well, this week you announced you're releasing another book in your Game Changer series featuring Ilya and Shane. What made you want to return to these characters?
14: Near the beginning of last year, I started to think about them again, like about what would happen next in their lives. I had thought maybe it wasn't something that was ever going to be a book. And I said I wouldn't write it unless I had a good idea. And so I just started thinking about it. And then I think with the show, like, you know, reading the scripts and then visiting the set and then seeing, like, you know, footage and stuff, I started thinking about these characters all the time. And that kind of, you know, led to a book. So I'm happy that that happened because it was nice to write them again.
10: Can you give us just a tiny, tiny little bit of insight into where their story is heading?
14: They're on the same team now. And for the first time ever, they have a normal kind of relationship in that everybody knows about them. They're not hiding. They're together all the time. They're, you know, they're living together, working together. And before that, you know, all the years before that, they were just stealing time wherever they could. So this is like a very big shift. Nothing horrible is going to happen to them, I promise. Mm. And it'll have a happy ending.
10: I love that you're committed to the happy ending. And so often when I talk to authors, they describe a process in which the story is evolving as they're writing it. They may not even know where the story ends. But what does it mean for your process that you know no matter what, the ending is happy?
14: Yeah, that's nice. Because I am a writer who does not plan anything. I just start writing. Usually it starts with like a bit of dialogue and then I can see what happens from there. So yeah, it is reassuring to know it's not going to go anywhere too dark because it can't.
10: That's interesting. It's reassuring to you as the writer.
14: Yeah, it is because I think when you don't have a plot like laid out, it's like anything could happen. So, and I feel like if I wrote something sad and I thought it was good enough, I'd probably keep it. But I can't because it's a romance novel, so that's good.
10: Well, a final question from one of our Instagram followers who wants to know, what other subgenre would you want to write or what other sport would you want to write about if you weren't writing about hockey?
14: I don't know that I'd want to write another sport. I feel like I'd like to write something else completely. As far as genres go, I mean, I really have been wanting to write something just like a dark comedy.
10: Well, Rachel, it's been great to talk to you. Thank you so much and congratulations on all the success.
14: Thank you.
9: 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I'm Todd Zwillick. This is 1A.

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6: Welcome back. It's 1A. I'm Todd Zwillick. Let's keep talking about the TV show Heated Rivalry on HBO Max. It was created by the Canadian streaming platform Crave and debuted back in December. The show made instant stars of its lead couple, Ilya and Shane, played by Connor Story and Hudson Williams. Production for season two is underway in Toronto, and you'll meet new characters when it debuts in April. They include Justice Smith as Harris Dover and Charlie Gillespie as Tony Barrett. When we first covered Heated Rivalry earlier this year, we invited a few writers to talk about the show and how it could impact sports culture, and especially the visibility of gay men in professional sports. They had a lot to say about it. Here's Jen.
7: Joining us from Brooklyn is Jason P. Frank. He's a writer for Vulture. Jason, welcome to the program.
8: Hi, thank you so much for having me.
7: And with us from Los Angeles is Sid Ziegler. He's the co-founder of Outsports. That's a news website covering LGBTQ sports. Sid, welcome.
9: Looking forward to the chat.
7: Well, I first just want both of your reactions to the show as viewers. Did you like it? Did you not like it, Jason?
8: I won't lie. I was kind of skeptical of it at first. You know, a lot of queer stories tend to center around the closet and use the closet as a way of driving the plot forward and also driving the erotic sense forward. I mean, Red, White, and Royal Blue, Love, Simon, Brokeback Mountain, In-N-Out. That's 30 years of gay media, especially gay mainstream media, that's really focused on the closet. And this is as well. And it does, especially in early episodes, kind of use the closet as the basis for its sense of the erotic. You could say it fetishizes the closet. I think later on, I got a lot more into the show. Episode 5 has a moment that I guess I won't spoil it here, but it ends on this high note that I found. I was kind of like surprised to find myself really choking up at it, and I got emotional. I think that there's a subplot with a character named Scott Hunter that I ended up finding very moving. In a way that I wasn't expecting to. And so by the end, I was a lot more convinced than how I started. So that was a nice journey to go on.
7: Sid, what about you?
9: Yeah, the first two episodes, essentially, barely softcore porn. it's pretty hot and heavy. And it was that third episode that I got hooked on the show. There, I saw that there was some emotion. This was going to go somewhere. And so I ended up liking the show a lot, but you know, after the first two episodes, I thought, is this what we're going to be fed? Because in the sports, writing in the sports world, and Jason mentioned this, sports are so fetishized in the gay community. And I thought, here we go again. But I was really happy to see some depth to it.
7: Well, I want to talk about how the show has performed. During its debut week in November on HBO Max, Heated Rivalry accumulated roughly 30 million streaming minutes. So that's according to the research group Luminate. So in other words, it didn't break the top 50 for most streamed original programs. But if you fast forward to the week of December 26th, when the season's sixth and final episode was released, time spent streaming the show was up more than tenfold. Jason, how can we understand how the show's popularity snowballed just over the course of a few weeks?
8: I think that currently a lot of romance audiences are really underserved. I mean, you have TikTok, like, absolutely obsessed with these romance books, whether it's romantasy books like ACOTAR or a book like this, the Game Changers series, and they're obsessed with it. And a lot of the time, romances aren't portrayed in media lately. I mean, we don't have big romantic movies, but if you look at the top 10 movies of all time when adjusted for inflation, it's Gone with the Wind, it's Titanic, it's Dr. Zhivago. People are starved for romance right now, and I think that the fact that something came out that was a real romance that used the tropes but did them with panache felt really exciting to a lot of romance audiences rather than just gay audiences. What I think a lot of people found was that they ended up connecting a lot to the romance.
7: Sid, what about you? What do you think is driving the show's popularity?
9: I mean, two hot men having sex, and that, I'm telling you, that B storyline between the other hockey player and the barista, that the emotion of that, the potential sacrifice and everything else, you know, and what the hockey player potentially, you know, is about to give up. He thinks he might be giving up for love. I mean, that to me, that's what it is. And the emotional payoff between the two smoking hot young players is just bonus. But it's the sex between two hot men and that B storyline.
7: Well, I am going to give a little bit of a spoiler here. So if you haven't watched the show and you don't want a spoiler, you've been warned. You're referring to the character Scott, who's played by Francois Arnault, who is another hockey player who's closeted. And as he's accepting the NHL's MVP award on stage, he talks about coming out.
10: When you have a secret that you work as hard as I did to protect, it's exhausting. It's a nonstop effort. And it's also really, really lonely. Thankfully, I found the person who changes everything. And he gave me the confidence and strength and the need to be honest about who I am. Fear is a powerful thing. But then I found the one thing that is more powerful.
7: And Scott there is talking about his boyfriend, Kip, a barista who's played by Canadian actor Robbie GK. Now, that moment hasn't happened in real life. The National Hockey League is the only one of the big four North American men's pro sports leagues with no openly gay, active, or retired players. Sid, take us inside the culture of pro hockey and why that might be the case.
9: Oh, well, this is a million-dollar question. In 60 seconds, I think there is something unique about the sport of hockey. Hockey is a niche sport in North America. It is almost entirely played by upper-middle-class and upper-class white men. And contrast that with football. Football is black men, white men, Polynesian, Muslim, Christian. And so in a football team, you inherently are forced into a locker room with people who don't look like you and don't think like you. Hockey's very different. Everybody looks the same, and I've talked to hockey players. You're kind of told to dress the same. You know, it's everybody listens to the same music. And so there's in hockey, a culture of sameness, whereas the other sports just don't have that the way hockey does. And so I think that translates into a culture where it's not a lot of people come out because of that. They don't want to be different. There's this culture in hockey that everybody's got to be the same. I think that translates into this. That's your 90-second version.
7: Yeah. How is the NHL responding to the series?
9: Look, it is interesting that so many people have, and OutForce has done studies too, showing that this is selling tickets. And the NHL made one tepid comment about the series. I don't know if there's a gay issue in the front office. I mean, a couple years ago, the league made mistake after mistake banning Pride tape, and Gary Bettman, won a bad award at OutSports because he essentially told his fans that they had to tolerate homophobia. And so the NHL has for many years was looked at as the most inclusive league. But until Heated Rivalry, that had taken a hit because of, you know, a lot of some things that the NHL has done. And their tepid response to this show kind of leave you scratching your head.
7: And I just want to make sure I understand that you're saying the show is actually driving more ticket sales to the NHL?
9: 100%. Yes.
7: And you mentioned Gary Bettman, that's the NHL commissioner. Well, the two stars of Heated Rivalry, Connor Story, again, as Ilya, and Hudson Williams as Shane, they shot to meteoric fame in the last 6 weeks since the show's premiere. Jason, what more can you tell us about them?
8: I mean, it's pretty insane to watch them going through this. They, you know, a few weeks ago were working service jobs, basically, and now they are presenting at the Golden Globes. They are on late night talk shows. They're getting mobbed at events. I was recently at the Industry premiere, which is an HBO series, and Hudson Williams was there since because of HBO, the connection there. And he was basically a line of people to talk to Hudson Williams because the show is so popular. And so I think that right now they both are just kind of like in public looking a little bit dazed and excited, but also feeling a lot of emotions. They haven't really individualized themselves fully yet, but I think that takes time. They are actors on an incredibly popular TV show that no one knew was going to be incredibly popular, and so they didn't really get prepped for this. Mm-hmm. And so right now they're just making their way through Hollywood as best they can.
7: We're discussing HBO's Heated Rivalry with Jason P. Frank of Vulture and Sid Siegler of OutSports. And we're hearing from you.
11: I grew up playing hockey in Massachusetts, and after I had transitioned in college, I took it for granted that I would never play hockey again. Several years later, I joined an LGBTQ-friendly hockey organization in Pittsburgh, and I found a great community of people who love the sport and fight for inclusion on and off the ice. We absolutely need leadership from the NHL and other professional leagues, but there are dozens of LGBTQ-friendly hockey clubs in the U.S. and Canada who would love to provide a welcoming place to play hockey or learn to play. And we'll be ready to celebrate whenever a current or former NHL player is ready to come out. Lastly, quick shout-out to all the current and former out players in pro women's hockey.
7: Thanks for that message. Now, Hudson Williams told SiriusXM that he's received private messages from closeted pro athletes. Sid, do you think this show could mark a turning point for the league?
9: No. I don't know. I mean, look, for the NHL, these leagues are behemoths. Mm-hmm. And, you know, I think that's, it's lovely to see this reaction. It's lovely to see an increase in the LGBT community and its interest in hockey. But is this going to, you know, are athletes going to start coming out left and right, and things are going to hockey culture is going to change? No. But I also think if an NHL player came out tomorrow, he would be widely embraced by his teammates, by opponents, by the media. So there's a red carpet, a welcome mat waiting for that person. It takes one person to do it. And I don't see this show making that change, but maybe I would love to be wrong.
7: Yeah. Well, we got this email from Beth who says, the show is progress. The NHL has not been progressive and has even shied away from celebrating Pride. I'm a longtime hockey mom, and I can recall only one of my son's fellow players coming out, a young man who ended up having a career in the business side of the NHL. He has a huge platform, and I applaud him for his leadership and bravery on this issue. It will and has made a difference. Well, OutSports carried out a survey of LGBTQ athletes in high school and college. Sid, what did you learn from their experiences coming out to their teammates?
9: When athletes come out, their teammates accept them. So we studied 1,000 coming out experiences, and this isn't people thinking, oh, what's going to happen to me? Because almost all of them thought their teammates would reject them if they came out. But over 95% said that they had at worst a neutral response from their teammates. Less than 5% said that the response was overall bad. So 25% said it was perfect. So the idea that gay athletes won't be accepted in men's sports or women's sports, it's just not true, not in North America.
7: Well, you know, it's interesting when we see big hits on TV, Jason, we often see lots of copycats or people trying to copy the same formula. What do you think is going to happen in the wake of Heated Rivalry?
8: I'll give you my hope, which is that a lot more gay shows that look a lot different than Heated Rivalry but are gay and have and support that community are greenlit. That's the dream.
7: And different obviously. In what way? When you say look different than Heated Rivalry?
8: Yeah, a breadth of queer experiences, maybe post coming out. I'm gay. I've been out for a long time, and coming out isn't the focus of my life or my life story anymore. So I'd love to see more versions of stories about gay people that don't center coming out moving forward. And I hope that executives learn that there are audiences for gay stories. The other thing that I think should happen from Heated Rivalry, if they're smart at all, is a lot more green lighting of book talk books and a lot more romances. I mean, these things, you have The Housemaid currently making millions of dollars in the box office. You've had multiple Colleen Hoover books do really, really well in the box office at this point. Romance is a ginormous, ginormous community right now. And so these executives may not read it or they may not care about it personally, but that audience is hungry, hungry, hungry for more stories based on the books that they're reading. And so I hope that people learn just how fervent this audience is and they provide for them.
7: And you mentioned Book Talk. That's the side of TikTok that focuses on literature, primarily romance. There's a very heavy romance presence there. Now, both season 2 is confirmed and in development for Heated Rivalry. Sid, what do you hope to see in season 2?
9: Outsports ran a story about how the show avoids a bunch of traditional gay tropes. And yes, this revolves around the coming out story. But you know, to Jason's point, I hope it is about them just being out. Outsports, we just were nominated for a GLAAD Award for a documentary series that we created called Being Out. Mm-hmm. It's past coming out. It's positivity in their lives. So I hope it stays positive. It's just them living their life.
7: And Jason, what about you? What are you hoping for in season 2?
8: I'm really interested to see what would happen if they and if Scott have to interact with the modern gay community outside of their bubble of sports.
7: All right, well, we'll be watching. That's Jason P. Frank. He's a writer for Vulture. Also with us, Sid Ziegler, the co-founder of the news site OutSports. Jason, Sid, thanks for speaking with us.
12: Jason Frank is a writer for Vulture, and Sid Ziegler is the co-founder of the news site OutSports. They joined us earlier this year to talk about Heated Rivalry. Remember, we're on Instagram. You can follow us at The 1A Show. Today's producers were Alexandra Boti, Aileen Humphreys, and Avery Jessa Chapnick. This program comes to you from WAMU, part of American University in Washington, distributed by NPR. I'm Todd Zwillick. I'll be back with you again tomorrow, and Jen is back on Wednesday. Thanks for listening. This is 1A.

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1: And now, what do you think of it?
2: That's fine. That's fine. It's going to be something like this will take place. I think most of the people here in Gaza, they will agree and appreciating whoever trying to help both sides to ending the war.
1: But the war is not finished yet. You're clear about that?
2: I'm sure, because every day the Israeli dropping bombs, killing, attacking, targeting different kind of peoples. And nobody here in the camps believe that the war has been stopped any time.
1: There is clearly a problem of deep mistrust on both sides. What reassurances could you give the Israelis and the international community that Hamas had laid down its arms once it had said it had done so?
2: We are the weakened one on the equation, and the Israeli actually, they have all kind of weapons and the capabilities to attack Gaza, and they have all the high-tech weapons that they can dominating all the Gaza airspace. So I don't think we are the one who should be dismantled or disciplined. Israelis also should be disciplined, and actually everybody have the sense that the Netanyahu will change his tactics. And we know that because the election in a couple of months in Israel, Netanyahu will continue attacking the Palestinians and killing them to convince the Israelis that he's the one who should be voted for.
1: So you don't have much optimism about the talks happening today?
2: I hope to keep my finger crossed, actually, and think that the people really, they are, from my side, our side, the people are very serious about stopping the war and stopping the killing and showing that the Palestinian in the camps, and there is a chance for peace and truce. And for that, Hamas will do everything, but we need the guarantees from the Israeli side. And the only one who may be having the guarantees or can give the guarantees if there is a peaceful force here in Gaza, and also the Americans.
3: That was the former senior Hamas official Ahmed Youssef speaking to Paul Henry. He was speaking to him from Khan Yunis in the south of Gaza. Anshul Pfeffer is Israel correspondent at The Economist and one of the best connected journalists in Israel. Anshul, we didn't get much formal readout from this this meeting between Kushner and Netanyahu today. But I just noticed that Jared Kushner's given an interview to Fox News saying that it was a very, very good meeting and that Mr. Netanyahu has previously rejected this proposal, had valid concerns. What do you make of that?
4: Well, I think the most interesting thing about this meeting is that it took over 4 hours, which is long, I think, by any standard, and there are few people who could force Netanyahu to hold a meeting for 4 hours other than Donald Trump's son-in-law and envoy. And it also shows us how important it is for Trump to present something which is not an Israeli rejection, and we didn't hear an Israeli rejection today. Obviously Netanyahu rejected the agreement last week, and you know, he took his time, took about 9 days, I think, until from Trump's announcement. So we've got a situation here where Netanyahu, on the one hand, doesn't want to anger his far-right political partners and voters by accepting this. And on the other hand, he doesn't want to anger Donald Trump. So they've found ways to say, well, Israel's got legitimate concerns, but it doesn't sound like a rejection at this point.
3: Right. But it's, I mean, to people viewing this from outside Israel, they might think that it's slightly odd that, in a sense, and this is, you know, putting the destruction of Gaza to one side for the time being, and also, obviously, the massive security failures that led to the October 7th massacres to one side as well. But that in terms of Benjamin Netanyahu being able to say, look, I've got the Americans to persuade Hamas to accept total disarmament, and at that point we will pull back from Gaza, he could take that as a win, but the atmosphere in Israel is not conducive to him doing so.
4: Well, Netanyahu didn't say Israel would withdraw from Gaza. He said, we made it clear to the Americans, and the Americans have accepted, and the Board of Peace have accepted, that we will only withdraw once Hamas totally disarms, and he's hinting here that he doesn't believe for a second

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6: I'm Thomas Evans, editor-in-chief of NPR. 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We do this work without fear or favor, because the American public has a right to know what's being done in their name.

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1: 287G agreement. It allows police to arrest undocumented immigrants, among other things. Since then, Alfonso changed his routine. He doesn't go to church or the beach, which used to be his favorite places to go. His 22-year-old undocumented cousin, Ronaldo, is also working on this construction site. He's lived here for 7 years. Ronaldo also asked NPR to use just his first name out of fear of being deported. This country feels like jail, he says. The Trump administration has made the 287G program a key part of its mass deportation effort. Walton County Sheriff Michael Adkinson says he's on board, but his priority is not on immigration enforcement.
2: We're not doing immigration sweeps because, quite frankly, we have day jobs here. We have other things that are critically important to the local people here that they expect to be done.
1: But he is clear. If someone commits a crime and they are undocumented, his office will bring those people in and will inform ICE. County Commissioner Danny Glidewell says residents back the sheriff's cooperation with ICE. Voters in this area are overwhelmingly Republican. So he says,
3: most people want immigration enforced. If you ask them, do they want illegal immigrants? They'll tell you no.
1: But Walton County is growing. It has a housing shortage, Glidewell says, and industries like construction and tourism rely on undocumented workers. A few miles away from his office is the Dufuniak Springs Library. It's Florida's oldest library, built in 1887. The library's branch manager, Barbara Hughes, says she's aware of the 287G program, and she's seen more immigrants coming into the library.
4: We've seen an influx of notary services being needed by the immigrant community for character references for their immigration paperwork.
1: The library has also been handing out Spanish and English Know Your Rights cards, which have been popular. They include steps on what to do if ICE comes knocking or stops you on the road. Back at the construction site in Dufuniak Springs, Ronaldo says he feels stuck. At the end of the day, we are not free here, he says. He thinks about returning home, but opportunities are limited there. Ronaldo says it's out of his hands, and if he gets deported, it's God's will. But he says he still has goals here. He's saving money to one day buy a house in Central America. Jacqueline Diaz, NPR News in Walton County, Florida.
5: And that story was co-reported and produced by NPR's Marisa Pinalosa.
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7: The Seattle band Telehealth uses 21st century corporate speak to skewer the tech companies that changed their city and them.
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